it's the best from east to west. And in your quest, you'll see God bless the good old USA. So take that drive in the countryside.

0: Howdy. That was one all-American welcome to this session of WBOI's Meet the Music from Jim Moore, bringing it all together and welcoming you with his original piece, Good Old USA. It is Good Old USA, and it's certainly good to have you here.
1: Well, welcome. Thank you. Thank you very much. It's great to be here.
0: We know you got the Americana in your soul. We know you were born at night, but not last night. You're not the oldest person in the room by any means, though. But you mention in your little bio, you've been doing this style of music for a long time. It goes in and out of style. There you are doing it. But let's go back even further, or to the origins of that. When did music start calling your name and filling your soul?
1: I know exactly when it was. I was about 5 years old. Okay. They were building the Catholic Cemetery extension on Lake Avenue near Hobson. Mm-hmm. They were putting in this 4-foot culvert pipe that stretched about a half mile, and there were inlets. During the construction, I could crawl down in there and sit in there, and it had the best reverby, echoey sound. And I remember singing House of the Rising Sun with the echo thing sitting in that pipe for hours. Five years old.
0: What a wonderful story, and what an impact. Obviously, I bet you can probably feel it in your body, that original reverb that came back down on you.
1: Yes, I will never forget that. That was amazing.
0: I am curious, and apparently you had music in your heart. For a five-year-old to belt out House of the Rising Sun's its own really bragging point, to be sure. Is that the kind of music your folks were listening to at the time? Is that, who do you credit for the style of music that you got hooked
1: on? I would credit, I have four older brothers.
0: Oh, okay.
1: And they were listening from everything from Led Zeppelin, Neil Young.
0: And had to be the Beatles in there somewhere,
1: yeah,
0: somehow.
1: The Beatles. Yep. And then I had a brother that was Waylon Jennings and Alice Cooper. Well,
0: there's two interesting juxtapositions there. You had it all.
1: And that was the same brother.
0: I got you. You brother.
1: Yes.
0: Just give 1 second of shout out and praise to your parents, especially your mom, who probably put up with that. And if there was a drummer amongst you, then double praise to her.
1: Yes, there's actually a mom story. She would let me sit on the side of the bed, and I would pretend to play the piano on the windowsill. And this was still probably 5-6 years old, and I would just sing like I was making stuff up at that point and play the piano on the windowsill, and she would encourage me.
0: Go mom, yes. What a wonderful story. Thank you for sharing that. It's also kind of cute because we have our own whole list of people of the horror stories of having to learn piano when they're not touching an instrument forever. So you're quite the opposite. And your mom's certainly the good sport. So it has kept up with you. We're going to hear more about how and why it has, where it has taken you all this while, and mainly we are looking forward to hearing all of your good music that we can fit in this session. Coming up, there is a piece called Welcome Home. What do we need to know about this before we hear it?
1: It's kind of self-explanatory. Welcome Home is just about if somebody in your family or your spouse hit the lottery, would it change your whole outlook on your relationship? And it's a simple song. That's probably about it.
0: That is just right then, and there's a lot of wisdom in the little premise that you just shared. We're going to catch it right here, right now. Everybody, meet the music. We are delighted to have Jim Moore with us this session. This is his original piece, Welcome Home.

0: This is WBOI's Meet the Music. We are delighted to have Jim Moore with us this session. Singer, songwriter, Americana philosopher, all rolled into one. And to prove my point, that was his song called Welcome Home. What a great message. What a great style you do have. And I'm glad it comes and goes in and out, trending, but it's always in our hearts, Jim. And speaking of your style, I'm going to make you describe it. How would you describe your signature sound?
1: Acoustic. It's really hard to pin it down because mm-hmm. we're only two songs deep.
0: Even the titles indicate some of your genre or your subgenre hopping that you like to do.
1: I try not to pin myself down to a specific songwriting style. It's how I feel that day or how the guitar speaks to me that day or the chord voicing. I don't know. I try to stay positive, but...
0: That is your world. This is all your makeup, I would say. And one thing that is constant in all of your music, I can tell by the titles. I listened to things before we ever brought you into the studio, and I am pretty familiar with your work. I also want to give a shout-out to Tony Cly.
1: Right.
0: For bugging you or whatever it took to get you to get in contact with us. He did the right thing. You did the right thing because your sound is a wonderful thing to share. And the thing that's totally in every song, you are a storyteller.
1: If I could be my legacy, that would be
0: it is.
1: Good
0: we
1: enough.
0: Just, we just coined it. So that is what you are. And you
1: well,
0: do
1: thank
0: it,
1: you.
0: And you are all Americana. And boy, how do you know how to use it? As we go through this story, we're going to hear more about some of the happies and sads and everything else that makes you the very storyteller you are. In the meantime, piece coming up is called The Resistance. That's next. What do we need to hear about that one before we hear that one?
1: It is my low-level protest song.
0: It's, well, everybody has to have one, yes? And,
1: I'm not that radical, but The Resistance sounds terrible from the surface, but it's actually just a guy with a guitar.
0: That's how a lot of meaningful resistance starts and gets out to the world. This will be no exception. Please take it away, and we look forward to hearing Jim Moore on this Meet the Music session performing The Resistance.

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No one cares at all. So he makes his stand before us and he holds his weapon high. A fervent fight for freedom.

0: against the wall.
1: The Resistance, a piece written and performed by Jim Moore. We're delighted to have him with us on this session of Meet the Music. And coming up next, I have to guess we've all been there or will be there, and this needs little introduction. So I would say, Jim, take it away, everybody, Meet This Music. The piece is called 39 and Holding.

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It wasn't right, a young man said to me. Hey, old man, could I give you a hand and help you across the street? I said, you know, I might be a little slow, and it's nice of you to ask. Now get out of my way, 'cause it's my birthday. I'm 39 and holding fast. 39 and holding fast to what?

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My life with you.

0: You heard him, folks. That explains his ever-youthful sense of humor, for one thing, I've got to say. That was Jim Moore in his own song, 39 and Holding. So true. That's a great part about the Americana, and you are right spot on when you say that is your genre, because it's frank and earnest and real, and it's all you. When did you first start writing songs?
1: There was a song called Lisa Marie, so it was when I first picked up guitar, because I used to write poetry, and the guitar was like a natural extension.
0: Oh, now that explains a lot, and hold there just a second, because being a poet and being a storyteller, I mean, that even you are proving my theory that that's what you are, so thank you for that. But how early on was that in your life?
1: 18.
0: Okay, okay.
1: Went to college in Vincennes, Indiana. I was living on $5 a week on campus.
0: Then you could, and what a great college, as a matter of fact, yes.
1: That's all I had was an acoustic guitar.
0: And some peanut butter, maybe.
1: And peanut butter, yeah. And my roommate that played guitar also, we learned together.
0: Then thank you, because you learned well. You've got a very, very interesting style that serves you well. And then that's when the writing started, too.
1: Yes, it was. My own excuse is that I'm pretty terrible doing cover songs. And it's, I don't like to ruin a song that is so good. Listen, I have a disconnect between being a player and a listener. When I'm listening, it's almost angelic. When I'm playing, it's mechanical. So I try not to ruin songs that are so beautiful that I don't want to try to play it and be bad at it.
0: Well, you're very, very modest, but I'm glad whatever spurred you on to get into the writing, because your style is very, very delightful. I love segues. You've just given me a good one, because the next piece on your list is My Guitar Leading Me On. And obviously it does. Obviously it will. And that's what we're going to hear right next. So I would say, why don't you take it away? We can all meet this music. It is Jim Moore and his own song, My Guitar Leading Me On.

A most thoughtful piece. This is WBOI's Meet the Music, and we just heard Jim Moore's own song, My Guitar Leading Me On. And coming up next, a story definitely inspired by that Windowsill keyboard experience that you told us about a couple of songs ago. Jim, that would be My Piano. Take it away, and everybody, meet this music.

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He said, I loved your mother, dear, but she's gone and she can't hear my piano. 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

0: from a cigarette in 1968. 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And though we moved three times, in the back of my mind, I knew I'd never learn to play my piano. Piano.
1: Oh, that piano, and oh, that Jim Moore sharing this wonderful bit of Americana with us on WBOI's Meet the Music. Now, Jim, here's something. Every one of your songs is a big little lesson. It's full of heart, often got a little bit of, or a lot of humor in it, but the stories you tell, and they're stories of your own soul, included a hint of reference in that last song. Your partner of many years, in every way, was also your musical partner, and she's not with you anymore.
0: That was my wife, Suzanne. We were married in 1992, and she passed away last year. We met through doing music and did music through the entire marriage. It's been a hard year to actually get back into playing and to write songs because she was a natural with harmonies. Yeah, she's here in spirit. I can hear her voice, but, you know, I wish she was singing some of these new ones that I've written, and that would be great.
1: She's hearing them, and it is something very, very special. And that whole part of your journey and your musical journey is quite incredible, Jim. But that's really something a lot of people could not have recovered, might never recover, and it's not easy to take those first steps. I would ask you, for everybody out there, this has happened to, or will happen to, or has affected somebody that they love very, very much. What was it about the music that made you get back to it?
0: It was pretty much her. I know that she followed my music from day one, and I know that she would never want me just to stop music just because she wasn't there. She was ill for a while, and we had several deep conversations.
1: Then you knew what you had to do, and you knew she would be watching you.
0: Yes, yeah. I never really stopped playing, but the song history or the song composition might be a little softer.
1: Good point, because yes, that's the turn that's taken in your life, and also that's what the music from your heart is all about. And with that, I love good segues, as I already warned. We are so sorry for your loss, but also we are so indebted to you for continuing and sharing not only your own musical spirit, but hers as well. Meanwhile, piece coming up is called I'm Me. And if there's truth in your songwriting, your storytelling, and our advertising, it's time to meet this music, folks. This is Jim Moore's own piece, and it is called I'm Me.
0: I'm not too good at Facebook. My phone isn't smart. I can't use my hands and make a pretty little heart. I drive the speed limit, I wear my old clothes. I don't like to go where other people go. I could probably use a haircut and drop a couple

0: me.
1: There's never been a truer, franker, and certainly truth in advertising song than that. I'm Me, written and performed by Jim Moore and shared with us here on Meet the Music. What a treat to have you in the studio, as I've mentioned already, and what a great piece that was. If everybody was as lucky to get to be you, the world might be a better place, at least for a little while. Speaking of the places you've played with your lovely wife, have you played out since you've been solo act, besides here?
0: I've been doing a lot of open mics, but I've kind of dedicated myself to re-perfecting my original music, and it's kind of hard to get a gig to do original music, and I have no desire to be a jukebox.
1: They're going to love your stuff, and open mics are really a good place to get your word out. We like to feel that Meet the Music is a good place, and we assure you it is, and again, thank you to Tony Cly. He's proof of open mics, musical connections, and all the rest. When you did gig out all the time, let's talk about, we love to name drop, Jim, and what are some of the places you all played?
0: Well, this goes way back.
1: Mm-hmm. Please.
0: The Blue Mountain on the Landing.
1: That is one of the best places. All of everybody in this room that's from Fort Wayne is nodding their approval.
0: Mm-hmm. That was our breakout location. We first did open mics, and then we got booked there several times a month, and then we started running the open mic there, and pretty much from that direction, we actually went to nursing homes with Lillian Embick and Audiences Unlimited.
1: Oh, my goodness, indeed. You just talked about one of our sheroes here in town. Yes, and she has passed here recently,
0: but
1: the organization, Audiences Unlimited, is going strong.
0: And Lillian was, she was more exciting than I will ever be. I would fall asleep at 9 o'clock. Lillian would call me at 11 at night. Oh, I want to book you at Heritage Manor for Saturday. I said, but Lillian, it's 11 o'clock. and she was the best
1: ever.
0: She
1: was a party animal. Yeah, she was
0: the
1: really,
0: best
1: really
0: ever.
1: Special.
0: And so as far as big restaurants here, a lot of them, I won't name them.
1: Don't name
0: have
1: them.
0: A
1: we love to drop names.
0: They have a requirement that you have to do a certain amount of cover songs.
1: Oh, indeed. I got you. Yeah. You can,
0: and
1: you may or may not name those that you want to, but
0: no, I don't want to make anybody mad, because if I ever get famous, I might want to go back.
1: That's right. If you get famous enough, they'll call and apologize and ask you back then.
0: Well, I hope that happens.
1: And you already have the invitation to come back here.
0: Oh,
1: and yes,
0: thank you so much.
1: Please keep going to open mics, because you're such an important spirit. By the way, I'll drop a name. We just had Jeff McRae and Leanne in, and they
0: I know Jeff very well.
1: Keys and frets, and so then you'll be happy to know, even though he has traveled to Michigan, as we have been telling the world, moved to Michigan, he comes back and gigs with Leanne, and has also just accepted the open mic, which is back on at Curly's every other
0: Tuesday. He sent me the post.
1: It's all good to know, and it's all important, our local music scene, and the fact that we are continuing to have such good music, and it blossoms, and it just explodes. Our music scene's exploding, and thanks to people like you as well, and thanks to people that listen to Meet the Music. It's all happening, and maybe the stars is what we're shooting for, but I know that that's the next song that you're going to be playing, so I would invite you to take it away. Everybody meet this music. Jim Moore, another original, Maybe the Stars.
0: I saw the sky, I wished upon a star.

0: a most thoughtful and charming song written and performed just for us by Jim Moore, Maybe the Stars. And as usual, the only unfriendly thing on this show is the clock, which refuses to slow down. And we have a bit of time left. We're going to fill it with Jim Moore music. I want to let everybody know that if you want to hear more of what he's doing, find out what he's up to, what he's going to be up to, you can catch him at YouTube at Jim Moore. That's J-I-M-M-O-H-R. You do that. I'd also like to remind everybody that the influencing open mic folks that have kind of badgered Jim to come in, besides Tony Cly, also include Chris Hambrick and Mike Conley. Good guys on our Fort Wayne music scene. Thank you for making all of the music all of the time. Meantime, thank you. Your eyes looking at me is the very best. That's not just a truth. That's the next piece we're hearing by Jim Moore. Take it away, Jim. Everybody meet this music. Your eyes looking at me.
1: If you took all the stars from an unclouded sky and put them together in somebody's eyes, they would not burn brighter or be

0: your eyes looking at me. But don't stop dreaming. Never stop dreaming. We are not going to. And to prove it, here's another piece by Jim called Dreamer.
1: I'd climb to the treetops.

So, like it or not, this session of Meet the Music with Jim Moore is just about over. So a huge thank you, Jim, for your music as well as your musical spirit. He's playing us on down that musical highway now with a piece called I Will. For Meet the Music, this session's Techno Dream Team is Dave West, Kevin Prost, Al Mozina, and Luke Boyle, and I'm Julia Meek.

0: founding fathers Thomas Jefferson and Alexander Hamilton fought for independence, they also had opposing views of the country.
1: I think of the competing positions of Hamilton and Jefferson as golden and silver threads woven throughout the tapestry of American history.
0: How the two men shaped our history. That's next time on Think. 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

Hi, I'm Julia Macon. Coming up in this second hour of tonight's Meet the Music, beware. Cicadas are invading our space. They are a vibrant indie rock band serving up fresh originals sprinkled with a few savvy covers. And meanwhile, please remember, if you would like to see who you're hearing, just visit our Facebook page. That's facebook.com/meetthemusic and check out the pictures from these fun sessions as well as all of our musical adventures. And in the meantime, don't go away and do be ready to meet that music after this.

0: That was a fresh and almost exotic gateway to welcome folks to this session of Meet the Music from Cicadas. They are all around us, and that would be Dakota Carey, Ian Blair, and Lewis Hirschman. They started us off with one of their originals called It's Only Life. Welcome, all of you. It's only a fun life when we have you here in the station. It's the first time you've been back since we've been back in the WBOI studios. I'll let everybody know that these guys, well, in all fairness, this is a fresh and eclectic group with a very curious way of playing because there are three instrument stations in this studio room. And you all move between the instruments. All instruments are created equal, or all cicadas are? How would you say that work? I'm going to ask you, Dakota, to start it out.
1: Yeah, I guess, what is that? George Orwell says, all animals are equal, but some animals are more equal.
0: No, that's a good one I've not heard. But okay.
1: No, yeah. I don't know. As far as like the moving around, I think it's something that we knew we wanted to do before we even knew what the band name was. So.
0: And you're all multi-instrumentalists.
1: Yeah.
0: With your own musical background, Dakota, real quickly, how did it bring you to this place to be right here in this band on our soundstage?
1: Well, I really fell in love with music. I was homeschooled, and I went back to public school to do music. And
0: Good for you. You had cool parents then all the way around to consider all of that.
1: I wouldn't say they had the best taste in music, but I was really interested in like big band and playing saxophone. Didn't know I could sing, and here we are now.
0: With a guitar in your hand, you got that going. And next to you, we have Lewis Hirschman on the bass right here, right now. What is it about this music and your own musical background that brought you all together, I might ask?
2: Yeah, Dakota and I had met back in like 2011, 10 maybe, and we were in high school together. We had a shared class that was like applied instrumental, and I remember hearing him for the first time, and I was like, yeah, I want to play music with this guy. And over the last decade, or even more than that, we've been playing together in bands on and off. And back in 2023, I had moved back from Indianapolis to pursue music with Dakota. And we met Ian. We just clicked, and he's found out he's a multi-instrumentalist, and just super excited to have him as part of the Bug family.
0: Okay, Ian, are you going to vouch for what he just said about you?
3: Yeah, I will say I'm super lucky that I found two other guys to play multiple instruments with, because I was really missing that from the stuff that I was doing on my own.
0: What were you doing on your own, and how old were you when you started doing things musically?
3: Started playing guitar when I was 5. My grandpa taught me. And at the time, I was just kind of in between groups and playing open mics, which is how they found me. Luckily, they came up and already was hoping that I was a multi-instrumentalist. So they were already looking for someone like me. So I, you know, it was kind of great how it all came together.
0: Were you on a kit when they found you and were hoping that?
3: No, actually, I was doing open mic covers, acoustic and singing, so acoustic guitar and singing at the time.
0: Well, then you really have been proving your multi-instrumentality to each other all this while, and very, very curious. Now, we are radio and audio only, so they cannot see, but literally you do switch instruments, switch sense and sensibilities almost every song. It works for you. It works very well for you. We've been together, and it's a beautiful sound that you put together. Was it difficult to learn that kind of a system of performance? And I believe you do live performance the very same way.
1: Yeah, I would say, I mean, when we first started winging songs in the basement, we were just running tracks Ian already knew, and whatever instrument wasn't filled in the gaps, Ian kind of did. And then we spent 3-4 months, we'd pick 3 songs, we're all going to stay in that spot, and then we'd rotate and pick 3 new songs, and we'd write some. And I would say every show in about 2 hours, we shift through 6 different positions, about 30 songs.
0: And those combinations of instruments, it's really, really fun. It sounds like it must be fun for you. Coming up next is another one of your originals, so I would like to know, and you are staying, and you're ready to go, you're in place for all of that. This is a piece called Summer Something, and it's seasonally significant that we think about such things right now. What does this mean to you, and what should we know about it before we hear it?
2: Yeah, so I wrote this one. It went on the second EP we released in October. And we were getting ready to go in the studio, and I wrote the lyrics. So in parentheses online, when you look at this song, it says unrequited love. Just got out of like a relationship and felt very kind of one-sided. It was kind of like a summer something. It was something.
0: Thank you for the description, Lewis, as well as the disclosure of sometimes you win, sometimes you lose. Summer is a coming in, summer gamble. Something. And with that, we say take it away, cicadas, and everybody meet this music, their own song, Summer Something.

0: Summer Something, interesting concept, very interesting song, written and performed by the Cicadas, right here on WBOI's Meet the Music is where you are hearing them. Another thing we always like to know, especially intriguing bands like yours with intriguing sounds, how would you describe that signature sound that you are really getting developed and out there?
1: Yeah, I think that's kind of like the multi-headed hydra of this thing, is I feel like I write guitar parts in a different way if Lewis is on bass or if Ian's on bass. And I feel like there's this synergy of, like, in this lineup, the songs tend to sound more chill or more psych. So I think it really depends on where we started with the song. Sometimes people say we're like kind of jangle poppy, and sometimes they say we're like kind of heady music. But I don't know. I think it just depends on where we started.
0: I certainly would agree with all of those things so far. And you've got really refined taste individually, no doubt, among yourselves. And when you do write or get a song written, do you know who's going to be playing what instrument on that song? And do you always play the same instruments on that one song?
1: I think sometimes we goof around, like, maybe I could by ear play Ian's song, and then if the other two are in a position, like, oh, they kind of like joke through it. But typically, like Summer Something, I'm always on guitar, Lewis is always on bass. But when it comes to writing, maybe one of us had an idea to start typically on the guitar, and then the other two, if we happen to be there from whatever last song we were rehearsing, we kind of, you know, maybe I can come up with this beat, or maybe I'm feeling like this kind of sound today, so.
0: Once around the room, who might you say are a big favorite of yours, just in general? If you had to choose one big influence, Dakota, start with you, who would it be?
1: If I had to pick only one, I'd probably say James Mercer of the Shins and the Broken Bells. Like, the guy can hit perfect notes in his chest voice, perfect notes in his head voice. It feels like he's just picking and choosing. Like, it's like he really knows his voice. So I might not be the number one Shins fan, but I would say I kind of emulate that sound when I'm trying to sing.
0: Interesting, and thank you for that. What about you, Lewis?
2: I like a lot of very like chill music, and I think my biggest influence has been a guy named Dylan. He has this project called Field Guide. He's more of like singer-songwriter that brings a band to the table when he's touring, and very much like a very eclectic sound, very timeless. It's just very relaxing.
0: You do have a tension there and an energy there and a chill. People can feel it, yes, and hear it, yes, and really make it their own. It's very uncanny that way, especially as you do are multi-instrumentalists, and last but never, ever, ever least is Ian Blair over there right here right now, who's your heart and soul.
3: That's kind of a tough question just in regards to there being like so many different eras of creativity that an artist goes through, but right now it's got to be the group Peach Pit.
0: Okay.
3: I've just been so inspired by their signature sound and kind of that almost surf essence that music can have, you know, coming from the 60s. Not that they're from the 60s, but they steal a lot of that sound.
0: Yes, and it's a sound people strive to make, to groove with, I guess I should say.
3: Oh, absolutely.
0: Interesting, and put all three of you together, and your tastes are very refined, very interesting, and also very different. Put them all together, they work. They are a brood of cicadas coming here to roost with plenty of music to share. And next we have a piece by Remy Wolf. Interesting. We'll find out after the break just how you pick your cover songs, to be sure, as well. But right now, soup's being served, Remy Wolf style, and performed by Cicadas. This is Meet the Music.

0: Nice. That was a version of Remy Wolf's Soup, as interpreted and performed by Cicadas for us here on WBOI's Meet the Music. What an interesting way to present a piece of music. Let's see. I will try to keep up on all of this, but we have Lewis over there. He took the kit. We have Ian on the bass, and Dakota is not giving up the guitar yet. Singing is really curious, and Dakota, I am really happy you did learn that you could sing, and the way you put your sounds together, intriguing upon intriguing. And that comes to the point where we really do need to know about this time in the show. Just why do we call ourselves the Cicadas?
1: Well, we were trying out a different band name when it was just Lewis and I, and we were talking about having a second group that was maybe like a thrash group, and we're like, oh man, Cicadas would be pretty hardcore. And then we're like, honestly, we could just be Cicadas on this one, and maybe we'll just still do thrash at some point. I don't know.
0: And maybe we'll pick another insect, or maybe we'll just go to another part of the animal kingdom. It's clever what you do and how you do it, and that can bring us to our next piece as we do come back to an original of yours. It is called Melt. Let's use this as a bit of a lesson on how cicadas roll. Who wrote this song?
1: We do this thing. We've done it successfully 3 years, called January, where every day of January you write and record a song. And I think we started this one with just like a keyboard and guitar lick, and it just kept evolving. It does have some references about growing into something else, maybe a bit more butterfly-esque, but it is kind of topical bug-wise.
0: Well, it must be in your heart and soul or somewhere in that makeup. Very interesting. And with that, I would say, let's meet this music. Cicadas are with us this session. Original tune by them. Check it out. This is Melt.

0: Melt, an original tune by the Cicadas, performed in that same position they were already in. So we do have Lewis over there on the kit. Ian is on the bass. Dakota is still on that guitar, but I have a feeling things are going to change. But before they do, before we get to the next piece, I'm going to say, you mentioned, I think, right before we started, or maybe in the conversation as well here, you've been together for just about 2 years?
1: Yeah.
0: In this configuration, working on?
1: Yep. We started working on music shortly after I was recovering from breaking my leg, and we played our first official show May 29th, 2024, and we're actually about to play there kind of for our two-year anniversary, same day, so it's kind of exciting.
0: Where is that?
1: At Deer Park.
0: Always a good place, and I'm sure they love you. But to make that point, you have been busy in this last 2 years, especially this last year. You've wanted to bring your act here. We've wanted to have you here once we got back to the studio, and you've just been too busy. We've been here the whole time. But tell us about this last year. I know you're all over the place. How many gigs over the years?
1: I think we did about 30 last year. I think 25 the year before. Yeah, we've been busy. We put out two EPs, one we released in June, one we released in October, 6 tracks each. They're kind of on every streaming platform. Yeah, we've been kind of ramping up. We did our biggest show here, was that in April?
2: That was March 19th. We opened for the awesome band Everclear at the Honeywell Center.
0: That is a big deal, yes. How'd you wrangle that one?
2: The Honeywell Center reached out to us, seeing if we would be interested in opening for them, and sent our music over. I guess the guys really liked it because they decided to have us.
0: So proud of you guys. That's just really, really something. And in the meantime, you have a world of fun wherever you go. I know that. You have wonderful people in your life, and we've got two band fans here that are intimately related to you guys, I believe. That's just really, really fun. What kind of a fan base are you growing?
1: First, I will say, not just fans in the room. Maggie over here did our album work, all of our artwork, and Toriana and Maggie have done merch for us. As far as the kind of fans we're growing, we've been trying to get more into a college age. I feel like the people that are really going to like this music probably aren't even in bars yet, so we're kind of transitioning.
0: That's a very interesting point.
1: Away
0: yes,
1: from
0: yes.
1: playing bars and trying to play more all ages venues.
0: And do you look for a season of festivals and whatnot all coming on?
1: Yeah, we've been really lucky. I feel like once we get our foot in the door and meet somebody, they're telling somebody else. We get the opportunity coming up to play at EcoFest. We're doing something at Promenade Park with a couple other groups.
2: This July,
1: yeah,
2: after the 4th.
0: Nice venues. Put it all together, it's Cicadas. You are a brood. Not brooding, but you're a brood. Like that. Coming up next, it's a perfect segue, because we're almost freaking out at how cool you are. A Briston Moroney cover we're about to hear. Why is this on your list?
2: So this is one of my favorite songs. I know it helped me through COVID, and it's just a fun one to roll the windows down to and freak out on the interstate with all your friends in the car.
0: Now I understand. Thank you for that, Lewis. Take it away. This is Cicadas, Freaking Out.

0: It's a righteous version of Freaking Out, a Briston Moroney cover performed by Cicadas. This is WBOI's Meet the Music, and if you are keeping score, that last piece included Dakota. Over there on the kit, we have Ian. He stayed on that bass, and Lewis Hirschman took over the guitar, but don't worry, that will change shortly, we guarantee. But while we have you here, interesting always, the covers that you pick, that was a very smooth, and you take chill and you make it chill, you take a little bit of high energy and mix it with chill sometimes. We like the way you do that. Coming up next, I mentioned the covers that you choose to do, because next you've got Backseat Lovers. That's a popular band we know. Whose idea is this one and why?
1: I think it was between Ian and myself. We are both big, huge Backseat Lovers fans. And so sometimes I might start playing something and I know he can play it better than me, and we'll switch and we'll change it up and try something different, try something new, and he'll end up playing guitar.
0: You're going to vouch for what he just said now on that one?
2: Sometimes. Sometimes in reverse, too. I really like that we can do that and push each other in regards to, hey, I just learned this. Why don't you learn it and I'll go on bass? And
0: as the host of this show, one has to be on one's toes or not, as you can hear all the way around, to keep up with all of that. But yes, very clever. I am curious, especially with your EPs, with your recorded stuff, if people are just listening or should they be not looking at you and listening, can they tell who's playing what? Can you tell who's playing what? Of course, you probably can.
1: I think stylistically, we all play differently. And so Dakota plays the drums in such a cool, unique way that I could never. I think sometimes you could probably tell, but I think that's also the multifaceted genres that we are, because we all do play differently. So
0: it's true, and I love it. And again, having this wonderful seat in the house as I do, it's a great lesson in listening to what y'all are doing, bringing us back to the present, that is Backseat Lovers and Pool House. What do we need to know about Pool House, the song itself?
1: Well, I think we should get one thing clear. It's called Pool House. It's not called Dugout. It's a fun little part of the intro.
0: Then I can't wait. We cannot wait to hear this one. So take it away, Cicadas. Please, please, and take us all to the pool house.

0: Pool House, performed by Cicadas, right here on WBOI's Meet the Music. The clock always ticks in this studio, and there's lots of music to meet. But before we go on to that, another thing that we like to do is get your take on studio work versus live performance. You've done both. You got it under your belt. It's fantastic that you can do both. But what does studio do for you that live doesn't?
1: I think it's where we really flesh out a lot of like the melodic parts. I mean, the restrictions of a three-person group is you've got one harmonic thing, you've got a rhythm section, and then you fill in the gaps with vocal harmonies. But like the recordings, we were able to get really fun melodies that pull things in, panning left and right on various guitars. I don't know. And we got really lucky with Nick Rice over at Red Door Radio. He's a small studio here, local.
0: We're hearing a lot of good, and we do love to name drop on all of these people, but tell us a little bit about that space.
1: Yeah, beautiful space, beautiful people. We had seen, I wouldn't say a friend, but someone that we like, Joe Stillwell. He had done a little video with Nick Rice over at Red Door, and we were like, maybe we should record with them. We were doing the January thing, and he was like liking a lot of our songs. We met for a meeting, and we're like, what if we did six songs now, six songs later, and see how it goes? And it was really awesome. Both recording sessions were really unique. Like, I felt like first six songs were like crash and burn, learning how it all works. And then the second six were like, oh, we kind of have like rapport now. We know what to expect. And I feel like we were able to really shine.
0: Good for you. I'm sure you wouldn't. I think these guys are all nodding agreement and smiling awful big. So I think they're accepting your answer. We're happy to hear it. We're happy to hear y'all. I could say, thank God it's never over, which happens to be the next piece we're going to hear by the Cicadas. But the fact is, time flies and things are over before you know it. So right here, right now, take it away. Everybody, meet this music. Cicadas in their own piece. Thank God it's never over.

0: piece called Thank God It's Never Over, original by the Cicadas, performed by them. This is WBOI's Meet the Music, and one more bit of name dropping that never gets old. The venues we started a little bit earlier in this session, venues you'd love to play again or for the first time. What can you tell us?
1: I think my dream venue I've always wanted to play ever since I saw the band Whitney in Bloomington is the Bluebird. I'd love to play the Bluebird.
0: Oh, good for you. That's quite an aspiration, yeah.
2: I know Ian and I, big fans of St. Andrew's Hall, and I know they do a thing underneath for like smaller groups. I want to say it's called like the Basement or something. I saw Jody Greep there, and the sound and the atmosphere was just insane. So definitely St. Andrew's Hall one day.
0: Where were you in Indy?
2: We have played a couple times in Indy and a little south of Indy.
1: So both of those were in Greenwood, just south of Indy a little bit. One was at Smocktown Brewing, and the other was used to be Hoosier Brewing, but it's now Draft Day Pub. Both super fun places to play.
3: I know for me, I've been wanting to play at the Agora for forever. That's something that's definitely on my dream list. And Smocktown was so much fun. I would love to go back and play there again.
0: It's nice that you have a draw and a circuit that you like to be out and about on, and they like you, too. If you've got it all made, put it all together. And let's we never forget you've been in both iterations of WBOI's Meet the Music. When we were at the library, that's when we all first met up, as you were first forming, and now here. Thank you for all of that. Thank you for the music. Clock's ticking, and always another. That's a piece by the Cicadas as well. You're going to hear right here, right now.

Always another maybe true, but I hate to have to mention it. This session with Cicadas is just about over, so a huge thank you to Dakota Carey, Ian Blair, and Lewis Hirschman. Really a world of good music to y'all, and thank you for sharing yours with us. It's been such a wonderful experience. They're playing us on Down That Musical Highway now with Jigsaw Falling Into Place. Always good to leave us with a little Radiohead. And for Meet the Music, this session's Techno Dream Team is Dave West, Kevin Prost, Al Mozina, and Luke Boyle. I should mention, find the Cicadas anywhere you want. I believe saying at Cicadas the Band, C-I-C-A-D-A-S, the band. All one word will take you about anywhere you need to go. For Meet the Music, I'm Julia Meek.

Audio engineers are Dave West, who is also our audio director, Kevin Prost, Otto Boche, Al Mozina, and Luke Boyle. Al and Luke are also our editing director and assistant, as well as photography team, along with Kevin Prost. 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And our co-producer and production coordinator is Rob Martinez. The Meet the Music theme song is courtesy of the Wickersham Brothers. Photographs of tonight's bands are posted at our Facebook page, facebook.com/meetthemusic. We hope you'll visit us online to leave us a comment, and please follow us while you're there. We'll return next week at this time with another session of local and regional talents. For Meet the Music, I'm Julia Meek.

0: A heat wave is broiling several states just in time for America's 250th birthday celebration. So how do you do the outdoor picnic, the cookout, the big party, the fireworks, outdoors, and stay safe on the next Morning Edition from NPR News?
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0: Hi, I'm Rob Martinez. Welcome to the Movie Music Spotlight, a show that features film scores and songs from the career of an actor, actress, director, or from a specific genre of movies. Tonight, we'll examine in music the career of comedian, actor, writer, producer, director, and activist, Seth Rogen. During the next 60 minutes, we'll hear music from many of the movies Seth has appeared in, including The 40-Year-Old Virgin, Knocked Up, The Green Hornet, The Disaster Artist, and his most recent movie, An American Pickle. 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
1: Live from NPR News in Washington, I'm Ryland Barton. The FBI is directing 260 staffers to its investigation of the 2020 election in Georgia's most populous county. A memo obtained by the Associated Press describes it as a priority for the agency, as Melissa Fato from member station WABE reports.
2: Fulton County has been a key part of President Donald Trump's unfounded claims the 2020 presidential election was stolen from him. The memo does not describe details of the investigation. People familiar with the matter who insisted on anonymity to discuss internal decision-making confirmed with the AP it's related to the probe into the 2020 election in Georgia. The FBI field office in Atlanta declined a request for comment. The Bureau raided a Fulton County elections office in January, where hundreds of boxes of elections records and ballots were seized. The county has sued to get its records back, but in May, a judge decided the federal government could keep them. For NPR News, I'm Melissa Fato in Atlanta.
1: The former special counsel who brought federal indictments against President Trump is speaking publicly for the first time. In an interview on MS Now, Jack Smith spoke at length about his concerns for the reputation of President Trump's Department of Justice. NPR's Jacqueline Diaz has more.
3: Jack Smith says he believes the rule of law is under attack, but not dead under the Trump administration. His hour-long sit-down with MS Now's Nicole Wallace was a first for Smith, who did not do live interviews. He resigned from the DOJ before Trump returned to office. Now he's weighing in on criminal investigations into the likes of former FBI Director James Comey, saying cases against Comey, for example, have no merit.
4: The only reasonable explanation is the president has it out for these people, and he has people who

Good evening. I'm Rob Martinez, live on tape, and welcome to the Movie Music Spotlight. On our show tonight, we'll examine in music the career of comedian, actor, writer, producer, director, and activist Seth Rogen. Seth was born in Vancouver, British Columbia in 1982 to a Canadian mom and an American dad, making him a dual citizen of both countries. He attended Point Grey Secondary School and the Vancouver Talmud Torah Elementary School growing up, and realized very early that he wanted to make people laugh. He would meet a lifelong friend and collaborator in middle school named Evan Goldberg, and together at the age of 13, they wrote the first draft for a movie that would one day become Superbad with Jonah Hill and Michael Cera. Several years later, Rogen would attend a casting call for a TV show called Freaks and Geeks, produced and created by Judd Apatow. Judd saw the potential in Seth, hired him for the show, and took him under his wing. Together, they would write and produce several box office comedy hits in the late 2000s that would make both Apatow the hottest filmmaker in comedy and Rogen a leading star in Hollywood. Between 2007 and 2009, Seth would appear in a remarkable 16 movies. Much of Seth's comedy has been characterized as stoner comedy. And for every successful film he's had, there's been one or two swings and misses at the box office. He and Evan Goldberg formed their own production company called Point Grey Productions in 2011, and together they tackled a huge $120 million action film that was a modest hit at the box office. The young kids from Canada were making out all right. Now here's a spot where we mention our social media home on Blue Sky. We post a playlist in real time, complete with YouTube links wherever possible so you can hear the music again. We also post a few photos, can answer any question or comment, will be online between now and the end of our episode. So visit Blue Sky and search for the Movie Music Spotlight, or type @ MMS Radio Show, that's all one word, .bsky.social. And that brings us to our first set of music tonight. The six tracks we've chosen came from these six films. Donnie Darko from 2001. This was Seth's first movie. He has a minor role opposite Jake Gyllenhaal and Frank the Rabbit. The 40-Year-Old Virgin from 2005. Judd Apatow cast Rogen in this film, allowed him to improvise his own dialogue, and Seth received his first producing credit as well. Knocked Up from 2007. Katherine Heigl and Seth hook up one night and discover they're about to become parents. This was Seth's breakout role. Pineapple Express from 2008. A buddy stoner comedy with James Franco, Danny McBride, and Rogen as a trio forced to flee from hitmen and police after witnessing a murder. Observe and Report from 2009. Seth plays a deranged mall cop who decides to attend the police academy to stop a flasher. And The Green Hornet from 2011. Rogen wrote, produced, and starred as the comic book hero opposite Cameron Diaz and Christoph Waltz. The early career of Seth Rogen is next, here on the Movie Music Spotlight.

0: Listen, the problem most men have is they just plain straight up have no clue how to talk to women.
1: You just ask questions, okay? That's it. Because women do not care about what you have to say at all, anyway, you know? And all they want to do is talk about themselves. So you're just going to let them do that, okay? So remember, questions, be cool, and be kind of a... You know, here, be David Caruso in Jade.
2: Okay. I know exactly what you're talking about.
1: You do. That's good. Oh, there she is. Go plant that seed, man.

0: Hi.
1: Oh. Hey.
0: Hey.
1: I'm naked.
0: Yeah.
1: Do we have sex?
0: Yes.
1: Nice. What time is it?
0: 7:30.
1: Let's go back to sleep.
0: I have to go to work.
1: Really?
0: Do you need to get to work or anything?
1: No, I'm, no work today. Do you want to get breakfast?
0: Okay.

0: I witnessed a murder, okay? I saw someone murder someone else, and I think they've been following me. And there's a good chance they went to my apartment where Angie has a lot of things. She has her yearbooks, report card, her cell number is written, and it's on my fridge. So they could then find this house. They could come here.
1: We should call the police right away.
0: We can't call the police. The police were the murderers. Look, we gotta get the F out of here. Let's go. We need to begin to prematurely evacuate.
2: Are you high?
0: What? No, I'm not high.
1: You are high as a kite.
0: I'm not high. Let's go.
2: We're not going anywhere. I'm coming back in a minute. You know what I'm coming back with?
0: No, what?
2: I'm coming back with a gun. You better be out of here.

0: Okay, Ronnie. Today I'll be giving you a psychiatric evaluation to determine if you're competent to enter into the police academy. Ronnie, do you have any history of depression or psychosis or anything like that?
1: Yeah, but nothing really worth mentioning. Just a little bipolar disorder, not a big deal.
0: Oh, well, are you taking any prescription medications?
1: I am pleased to announce that I am currently off all prescription medication.
0: Congratulations. Why did the doctors take you off?
1: They didn't.
0: How are you feeling?
1: Great, actually. This close to catching this pervert, catching a robber, just generally becoming the man.

0: Here's what I understand. That you, son, just got played by a player.
1: Recording device. USB. No, you can't have it. It's mine. You stupid schmuck. I own a newspaper, genius. This is going to be on the front page tomorrow.
2: Well, yeah, I have to say I'm kind of impressed.
1: You should be. It's impressive.
2: Too bad it's not going to do you any good.
1: How could it not do me good? Are you going to kill me in the middle of this restaurant?
2: Yes.
1: Wait, you're going to murder me?
2: Yeah, like I murdered your father.
1: My dad was not murdered. He died of a bee sting.
2: No, your father died of an overdose of epitoxin, most commonly found in a bee sting, which he also happened to be allergic to. But that epitoxin was administered by me.

We started that set of music with Michael Andrews featuring Gary Jules on vocals and their version of Mad World from the 2001 movie Donnie Darko. Second was Aquarius, Let the Sunshine In by the cast of The 40-Year-Old Virgin. You can find that on the soundtrack of the same name from 2005. The third song was Loudon Wainwright III and his track Passion Play. That is from his album Strange Weirdos, music from and inspired by the film Knocked Up from 2007. Fourth was Pineapple Chase, aka The Reprise of the Phoenix, by film composer Graham Revel. That is from the soundtrack of Pineapple Express from 2008. Song number five was The Action, a British group, very influential, and their track Brain, that was featured in the 2009 movie Observe and Report. And we concluded with Brit Puts It Together by film composer James Newton Howard from the soundtrack of The Green Hornet from 2011. This is the Movie Music Spotlight here on your home for NPR News and Diverse Music 89.1 WBOI. I'm Rob Martinez, and we are listening to music from the career of comedian, actor, writer, producer, director, and activist Seth Rogen this evening. Now, The Green Hornet was the fifth movie Rogen starred in during 2011. He was so bankable that the stoner comedy star was able to play the son of Barbara Streisand in the 2012 comedy Guilt Trip. 1 year later, he and his partner Evan Goldberg wrote, produced, and directed their first full-length comedy that earned $126 million at the box office. Now, their next comedy would cause controversy, a computer hack, and several threats against Rogen, Sony Pictures, and their movie premieres by the North Korean government. To this day, it remains one of the most bootleg movies in North Korea. Seth continued to make his comedies and sought out more adult roles, like was Charlize Theron in the 2019 romantic comedy Long Shot. He remains active as a writer, producer, director on television with not one, not two, but three different TV shows. He founded Hilarity for Charity, which helps out Alzheimer's care, research, and support. He was extremely active on Twitter during the 2020 presidential campaign for Joe Biden. And earlier this week, Rogen announced his new venture called Houseplant. Yes, it's a cannabis company. And several hours after it went online, the website crashed. Smoke them if you got them, folks. Now, this next block of music is longer. Seven pieces of music from the following seven movies. 50-50 from 2011. Joseph Gordon-Levitt is diagnosed with cancer and leans on his best friend Seth to help him get through it. This is the End from 2013. A group of stoner actors face the end of the world in this comedy written and directed by Rogen. The Interview from 2014. Two journalists played by James Franco and Seth get an interview with the dictator of North Korea, and the CIA asks if they will assassinate him. Funny, right? The Night Before from 2015. Three friends played by Joseph Gordon-Levitt, Anthony Mackie, and Seth gather on Christmas Eve to create their most memorable night of partying. The Disaster Artist from 2017. James Franco's comedy about Tommy Wiseau and the making of The Room has Rogen as the director of the film trying to make sense of it all. The Lion King from 2019. The live-action film of the Disney musical has Seth as the voice of Pumbaa. And An American Pickle from 2020. Rogen plays an Eastern European Jewish immigrant who is preserved in Nevada pickles in 1919 and wakes up 100 years later in present-day New York City. Music from the recent career of Seth Rogen is next, here on the Movie Music Spotlight.

0: got 12 bottles of water, 56 beers, 2 vodkas, 4 whiskey, 6 bottles of wine, tequila, Nutella, cheese, pizza, eggs, bananas, apples, bacon, steaks, pancake mix, CT Crunch, milk, ketchup, a Milky Way, 1/2 ounce sour diesel, 3.5 grams Grandmaster Kush, 1 ounce of shrooms, 15 pills of ecstasy, a porno mag, a baseball bat, and the video camera from the movie 27 Hours.
1: 127 hours.
0: 127 hours, and a functioning revolver from the movie Flyboys.
1: Unfaithful. No, I kept this from the movie. Yeah, this is an actual revolver.
0: I see. Yeah.
2: It was very uncomfortable. Yeah.

0: the CIA would love it if you two could take him out.
1: Hmm?
0: Take him out.
1: Take him out?
2: Like for drinks?
0: No, no, no.
1: Like to dinner?
2: Take him out to a meal? Like on the town?
1: Party?
0: Take him out.
2: You want us to assassinate the leader of North Korea?
0: Yes.
3: If we kill him, won't they just get another chubby dude with a goofy hairdo to come in and replace him?
1: Exactly.
3: And then the same thing happens?
0: Actually, we're aware of a small faction in the existing leadership that already wants him gone. They want change.
3: You know what? Actually, I think we should talk about it more. Okay.
1: All right.

0: I think the cocaine and the mushrooms are reacting poorly. And now? I think I just gotta kind of balance it out. Like, I think I'm gonna make it that I'm more on mushrooms because I was having fun on mushrooms. Look, I have a plan.
1: Chill out. Have a Red Bull.
2: You could also just stop doing drugs right now.
0: Like, a much, much more mushrooms.
3: You need to check yourself before...
0: Before I wreck myself?
1: Oh.
0: Is that what you're saying?
3: Yes.
0: Jiggity check myself before I rickety wreck myself?
3: Yes.
0: How does that make someone feel?
3: Right.
0: To you be told that they might wreck themselves?
2: You're not going
0: to
2: wreck yourself.
1: You made him feel bad. Why don't you just leave him alone?
3: No, I'm not making... Look, he's not...

0: What line? What is line?
1: I did not hit her. It's not true. It's bull. I did not hit her. I did not. Oh, hi, Mark.
0: Okay.
1: Action.
0: What is line?
1: I did not hit her. It's not true. It's bull. I did not hit her. I did not. Oh, hi, Mark. Scene 112, take 13. Mark it. Action.
0: I did not hit her. Okay, line.
2: I did not hit her. It's not true. It's bullshit. I did not hit her. I did not. Oh, hi, Mark.

0: can see what's happening.
1: I can't what?
0: And they don't have a clue.
1: Who's they?
0: They'll fall in love, and here's the bottom line. Our trio's down to two.
1: Oh, I get it.
0: The sweet caress of twilight.
1: Yeah.
0: There's magic everywhere.
1: It's everywhere.
0: And with

We began our final set of music tonight with Crying by Roy Orbison. That was featured in the 2011 movie 50/50. Next was film composer Henry Jackman and his track The Exorcism of Jonah Hill. That is from the soundtrack of This Is the End from 2013. After that was I'm Afraid of Americans, the Nine Inch Nails Volume 1 Clean Edit by David Bowie. That was featured in the 2014 movie The Interview. Then we heard Darlene Love and All Alone on Christmas. Now that was originally from the Home Alone 2 Lost in New York soundtrack, and that was featured in the 2015 movie The Night Before. Following that was Rooftop Revelation by film composer Dave Porter from the soundtrack of The Disaster Artist from 2017. The sixth song was Beyoncé, Donald Glover, Billy Eichner, and Seth Rogen, and Can You Feel the Love Tonight from the 2019 soundtrack of The Lion King.

0: U.S. mayors are closest to some of the most critical issues of our time: housing, jobs, the role of AI in our cities. I sat down with the mayors of Dallas, Denver, and Oklahoma City at the Aspen Ideas Festival to hear their take on leading through this moment. That conversation next time on 1A.
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2: Hi, my name is Megan McClellan. I'm from the Bloomingdale neighborhood in Fort Wayne, Indiana, and you heard me here on WBOY.
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0: I'm Chris Boyd. Up next on Think, the debates between Thomas Jefferson and Alexander Hamilton that we are still debating.
1: It is remarkable. I think of the competing positions of Hamilton and Jefferson as golden and silver threads woven throughout the tapestry of American history. It is the productive tension on both sides of the thread that's prevented us from descending into violence.
0: We'll talk with the former head of the National Constitution Center about what kept Hamilton and Jefferson from agreeing on a single vision for America, how that conflict has shaped pivotal moments in U.S. history, and how their ideals are present in our most timely national debates. Our conversation starts after a short break.

0: Thomas Jefferson and Alexander Hamilton's conflicting visions of American government have influenced presidents from George Washington to Donald Trump. Jefferson championed states' rights to protect individual liberties, while Hamilton argued a strong federal government and powerful executive could protect those liberties. So whose side are you on? From KERA in Dallas, this is Think. I'm Chris Boyd. With America's 250th birthday on the horizon, we are still grappling with these fundamental questions about the way we govern. So this hour, we're going to talk through these opposing viewpoints with someone who has deeply thought about them. Jeffrey Rosen is a legal scholar and former president and CEO of the National Constitution Center. His book is The Pursuit of Liberty: How Hamilton versus Jefferson Ignited the Lasting Battle Over Power in America. We spoke recently in front of a live audience at the Dallas Holocaust and Human Rights Museum as part of its Rule of Law series.
1: Jeff, welcome.
2: Thank you so much. It is such an honor to be here.
1: We are really excited to have you here, and I'm going to ask you to give us all a refresher. Those of us who maybe haven't been in a history class for some time, will you just start by briefly outlining the core differences between Thomas Jefferson's republicanism and Alexander Hamilton's federalism?
2: Absolutely. Thomas Jefferson believes in states' rights. Alexander Hamilton believes in national power. Thomas Jefferson believes in democracy. Hamilton believes in rule by elites. Jefferson believes in strict construction of the Constitution, and Hamilton in liberal construction. And Hamilton and Jefferson wants a constrained executive, except when he becomes president. And Hamilton generally prefers a strong executive.
1: And these really have been at the heart of almost every major fundamental argument we've had in this country for 250 years.
2: It is remarkable. I think of the competing positions of Hamilton and Jefferson as golden and silver threads woven throughout the tapestry of American history. It is the productive tension on both sides of the thread that's prevented us from descending into violence. We heard such a moving and true introduction a moment ago about how it is the rule of law that prevents us from descending into violence. That's exactly what John Adams told John Quincy Adams toward the end of his life. He was reading the history of English wars from Henry I to the IV, the War of the Roses and the Lancasters and the Tudors. And he said, once England abandoned Magna Carta, it descended into bloodshed. And he cautioned Quincy Adams and insisted that unless Americans maintained their adherence to the Constitution, we too would descend into violence.
1: You know, it's really interesting to think about the history of all this because sometimes, because we know how things turned out, it can feel like we're reading a play, right? Like everybody is reading from a script and they are certainly on the same page. How much did Hamilton and Jefferson dislike one another based on their disagreements?
2: I think it wouldn't be too strong to say that they cordially detested each other. After all, they both formed political parties and newspapers to attack the other. And this gossip monger, James Callender, who was originally on Jefferson's payroll and then switched over, both exposed Jefferson's most important secret, his most shameful secret, his relationship with Sally Hemings, and Hamilton's affair as well. But what's so significant about Hamilton and Jefferson is that although they were rivals, at the crucial moment, Hamilton sided with Jefferson over Burr. In the election of 1800, it was tied, and it was in the House, so it could have gone either way. Hamilton dislikes Jefferson, but believes he's a patriot. He detests Burr, who he properly believes is a traitor who's conspiring to lead a secessionist movement in Spanish Louisiana and set himself up as dictator of Mexico. And he fears that Burr is a Caesar or a Catiline. He says, if we have an embryo Caesar, 'tis Burr. And it's because Hamilton favored Jefferson over Burr that he died in the duel, because Burr got wind of what Hamilton was saying about him, and that led to the fatal encounter. And then the final and very moving image that we're left with is that despite their political rivalries, after Hamilton dies in the duel, Jefferson places a bust of Hamilton across from his own in the central entrance hall of Monticello. You can see it there today. All of you should visit if you can. And when Jefferson would pass the bust when he was old, he would smile faintly and say, "Opposed in life as in death." So for Jefferson, Hamilton is not a hated enemy to be destroyed, but a respected opponent to be engaged with. And that is exactly the spirit that we've got to get back to today.
1: Clear something up for us. A lot of people may have heard a kind of throwaway line in school that many people wanted the first president of the United States, wanted George Washington to be king, and that Alexander Hamilton was very pro-monarchy. Give us the perspective on that.
2: Well, the book begins with a scene, of course, that tries to illustrate that point. I call it the dinner party that defined America. It takes place in the room where it happened, not the one in the musical, where they move the capital from New York to D.C. in exchange for assuming the national debt. This is a year later, but it's also in Jefferson's home in Maiden Lane in New York. At some point, Washington's away, the cabinet is gathered. At some point, Hamilton looks at the pictures on the wall and said, "Who are those three guys on the wall?" And Jefferson says, "Those are my three visions of the greatest men in history, John Locke, Francis Bacon, and Isaac Newton." Hamilton pauses for a long time and then blurts out, "The greatest man that ever lived was Julius Caesar." And Jefferson then writes in his diary, "This proves that Hamilton was not only for a monarchy, but for a monarchy bottomed on corruption." And he goes on to found the Democratic Republican Party in supposed opposition to the would-be monarchism and Caesarism of Hamilton. And it's the greatest oppo research line in history, and it destroys the Federalist and defines the opponents of the Democrats for nearly 100 years. Now, in some ways, the charge is unfair, because Hamilton always stressed that he was not for a hereditary monarchy. He was a Republican, which means he favored government by consent. However, he did give a notorious speech at the Constitutional Convention on June 9th that lasted 6 hours. And in the course of this incredible oration, he called for the president to be elected for life. So Hamilton's solution to the problem of the demagogue, the Caesar-like character who will flatter the people and persuade them to give up their liberties, is a life term for the president. Jefferson also fears a Caesar, but from above rather than below, who will cross the Rubicon and persuade the Senate to give up its prerogatives and install himself as a dictator for life. His solution is a one-year term limit for the president, because he thinks if the president can't run again, then he won't be tempted to install himself as a dictator. In the end, there's no term limits, and Washington establishes the precedent of stepping down after two terms, which holds until FDR breaks it.
1: Did Jefferson consider himself a Virginian more than an American?
2: Yes, absolutely. He talks about Virginia as my country, and that's why he's always dedicated to local government at the smallest level. He believed that the most perfect apotheosis of liberty was in the midst of the ancient Saxons and Celts, who he imagined had town meetings and forms of self-governing democracy before the Norman conquest imposed rents and feudal entails. And he's completely obsessed with this ultimately dreary myth of the sort of lost liberties of the Celts. But that's why he's for government at the local level. Interestingly, John Marshall, who's another rival of Jefferson, and they really disliked each other, said that it was in serving under Washington at Valley Forge that he came to see America as my country. And Hamilton and Jefferson's opponents suspected that because Jefferson never served in the war under Washington, he never got that national outlook that committed him to the United States rather than to the several states. And this totally defines their vision of the nature of the Union. For Jefferson, it's a compact among sovereign states, which leads him ultimately to favor nullification. He believes that a state can refuse to enforce a law it doesn't agree with, or secession. And at the end of his life, he's saying that he's seeing civil war on the horizon and imagining that states could secede if they disliked the Union. Hamilton utterly disagrees. He thinks since we, the people of the United States, made the Union, only the people of the United States can alter it. And Lincoln comes to rely on Hamilton and James Wilson and Webster and all these great nationalists in insisting that secession is unconstitutional and that Hamilton was right and Jefferson was wrong.
1: What did Hamilton mean when he said America needed to be saved from the democracy?
2: It's amazing, isn't it? That was almost the last letter that he wrote a day or so before the duel. If we have a real threat in America, it is democracy in capital letters. And he has been reading Polybius, as all of the founders did, and believes that all pure forms of government degenerate into their opposite, monarchy into tyranny, aristocracy into oligarchy, and democracy into the mob. And he's really concerned about the mob, as are most of the delegates to the Constitutional Convention, because they've seen Shays' Rebellion a few months earlier, where debtors in Western Massachusetts mobbed the federal armory because they couldn't pay their debts. And that's why people like Madison, who's writing the Federalist Papers with Hamilton, say, in all large assemblies of any character composed, passion never fails to wrest the scepter from reason. Even if every Athenian had been Socrates, Athens would still have been a mob. So this fear of a mob is why none of the delegates, except perhaps James Wilson, went as far as Jefferson in believing the will of the majority should always prevail.
1: What do we do about the reality that, set aside whatever AI is telling us, a lot of Americans no longer believe it is possible to establish objective truth?
2: It is such a challenge to the Enlightenment view. Think of the faith that led Jefferson to say, we hold these truths to be self-evident. He's relying on David Hume's distinction between self-evident truths and matters of fact. And a self-evident truth is like a mathematical axiom. 2 + 2 = 4. You can just discern it through reason and deduction. But matters of fact are open to contestation, whether one religion or political party or another is right or correct is a matter open to debate, even the precise, you know, color of the chair we could disagree about. But they have such faith in public discussion. They believe public discussion to be a political duty, and this should be a fundamental right of the American government, Brandeis says in his concurrence in Whitney versus California. I used to be able to do this as a party trick, and I think I can get the longer passage. It's relevant to this is the Enlightenment faith in reason. This is Brandeis. It's one of the greatest free speech opinions ever written. Whitney versus California, Brandeis, a great Jewish Supreme Court justice, says, those who won our revolution believed that the final end of the state was to make men free to develop their faculties, and that in its government the deliberative forces should prevail over the arbitrary. They valued liberty both as an end and as a means. They believed liberty to be the secret of happiness and courage to be the secret of liberty. That's a quote from Pericles' funeral orations. They believed that freedom to think as you will and to speak as you think, that's from Tacitus, are means indispensable to the discovery and spread of political truth, that without free speech and assembly, discussion would be futile, that with it, discussion affords ordinarily adequate protection against the dissemination of noxious doctrine, that the greatest threat to freedom is an inert people, and that public discussion should be a political duty. Can you imagine a more beautiful expression of faith and reason than that? And read Whitney and read Jefferson, and that is what is completely under siege today.
0: My guest is Jeffrey Rosen, a former president and CEO of the National Constitution Center. His new book is The Pursuit of Liberty, How Hamilton versus Jefferson Ignited the Lasting Battle Over Power in America. We'll be back after a short break.
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0: This is Think. I'm Chris Boyd. Today we're discussing Thomas Jefferson and Alexander Hamilton's conflicting visions of America that still define and divide us today. My guest is legal scholar Jeffrey Rosen, whose new book is The Pursuit of Liberty: How Hamilton versus Jefferson Ignited the Lasting Battle Over Power in America. We spoke recently in front of a live audience. Let's return to that conversation.
1: Neither Jefferson nor Hamilton, they had different views about what the presidency should be, how much power the president should have. Neither one of them conceived of like a weak Congress that would do whatever the chief executive expected.
2: That is so true. And on a nonpartisan basis, what you've said is undoubtedly true. The framers expected Congress to be the most dangerous branch. Madison said it would suck all powers into its impetuous vortex, which is a great phrase. And they thought that the judiciary would be the least dangerous branch, and the president would be a kind of benign chief executive who would administer and execute Congress's will. The last kind of chief magistrate president we had was that underappreciated President William Howard Taft, who's fighting the election of 1912 in supposed opposition to the demagoguery of Roosevelt and Wilson, both of whom are claiming for the first time that the president is a steward of the people who can directly channel popular will. But all three of those candidates in 1912 would have been amazed to see a supine Congress that rubber stamps the actions of the presidents of its own party. It would have been unthinkable.
1: These men were products of their time, and in that time, women were not permitted to vote. Of course, Black people were often not permitted to own their own lives, let alone express themselves democratically. What obligation did each of them feel as a white man entitled to cast a vote to think about the other people that sort of surrounded them that did not have that ability?
2: Very important question. Well, the first thing I can say, and I'm delighted to come to the Dallas Holocaust Museum to report that Hamilton may have been Jewish. There's a book by Andrew Porschwanger, a great book, which notes that Hamilton's mother married a Danish guy called Levine, and Hamilton attended a Jewish day school and remembered sitting on the table and reciting the Ten Commandments in Hebrew. And Porschwanger speculates that his mom may have had to convert to Judaism to marry Levine, and that would explain why he attended the day school, why he didn't take communion, and why he really only embraced Christianity at the end of his life. Regardless of whether he was Jewish or not, he had an empathy for Jews. He was very philo-Semitic, and he talked about their noble devotion to morals and ethics, and supported the appointment of the first Jew to the Columbia University King's College Board of Trustees. He was good for the Jews. He also was relatively liberal on questions of race and ultimately helped join the New York Abolition Society. Although he grew up on Nevis with two enslaved boys in his home. He also believed that Black people should be able to serve in the Revolutionary War and said they would make as good soldiers as white people. Jefferson is a very different story. And really, the more you learn about him, the more shocked you are by what can only be called his racism and anti-Semitism. First of all, on the Jewish question, he does a famous version of the Bible where he cuts out all the miracles just to preserve Jesus's pure and moral teachings. But in the process of that, he just gratuitously says the morals of the Christians are far more pure than the depraved morals of the Old Testament. So he's definitely an anti-Semite. And on race, it's just dreadful. I mean, the Sally Hemings story by now is familiar, but anyone who's read the notes on the state of Virginia and seen his grotesque comments on the brilliant Black poet Phyllis Wheatley, who is celebrated by Washington and Hamilton and publishes poems of virtue that are acclaimed across the world. Professor Henry Louis Gates calls her the Oprah of, you know, the 18th century because she's so acclaimed. Jefferson dismisses her work as beneath contempt because he says, and I venture this only a suspicion, he says that Black people are intellectually inferior to white people, and then he has horrible things to say about their character and their physical characteristics, and really embraces a form of scientific racism before the fact. He does always acknowledge that slavery is inconsistent with the ideals of the Declaration of Independence. He never denies that. He says, I tremble for my country when I remember that God is just. He's always insisting that slavery should end at some point in the distant future, which keeps receding into the horizon as he gets older. But he never frees any of his own enslaved population except for his own kids by Sally Hemings. That was the deal that they made. She agreed to come back from Paris on the condition that he free their kids. He freed only their kids, no one else, and two of her relatives. Otherwise, his enslaved population is torn apart. Parents are separated from kids, all because of his devotion to the lifestyle that slavery made possible.
1: The cat is out of the bag about Jefferson now. We understand this in the 21st century. But for a very long time, American politicians from both parties, from a lot of different traditions, if they wanted to get something done, even a Hamiltonian thing, they would say they were doing it Jefferson's way.
2: It's just remarkable how all of the political parties are embracing Hamilton or Jefferson opportunistically. They keep switching, like drunken men exchanging their coats, as Lincoln says. But as you suggest, for most of American history, Jefferson's on the up and up. So quickly to do a tour, Hamilton dies in the duel. Everyone's a Jeffersonian. Hamilton's name is Mudd, and Henry Clay, the founder of the Whig Party, embraces Jefferson, even though he's for Hamilton's nationalistic American system. Lincoln favors broad federal government, but he stands in front of Independence Hall in 1861 and says, I've never had a thought politically that didn't stem from Jefferson and the Declaration. I'd rather be assassinated on this spot than abandon the principles of the Declaration. Then the war came, as Lincoln said, and suddenly Jefferson is reviled, and Grant comes in and banishes a statue of Jefferson that President Polk had brought from the Capitol back to Congress in disgrace to the basement, where they've put a great statue of Hamilton in the rotunda. And Garfield reads the collected works of Hamilton and reestablishes the Republican Party of Reconstruction on Hamiltonian principles. And then we have that 1912 election I mentioned, where everyone is a Hamiltonian. Theodore Roosevelt reads a book by Herbert Croly, the founder of the New Republic, where I worked for many years, called The Promise of the American Life, that calls on him to apply Hamiltonian means for Jeffersonian ends.
1: Oh, excuse me for interrupting. What does that mean?
2: Exactly. What does it mean indeed? And it was so confusing, but in those days, Roosevelt could just take that as a campaign slogan and assume that everyone would know what it meant. Our standards of discourse have changed. But what Croly and Roosevelt meant was the Hamiltonian means of strong federal power for the Jeffersonian means of promoting democracy and curbing the corporations and the banks. And that's why Roosevelt says, I'm a Hamiltonian when it comes to power and a Jeffersonian when it comes to democracy. Woodrow Wilson should have been a Jeffersonian because he's a Southern Democrat. Jefferson founded the Democratic Party. But he reveres Hamilton because he doesn't like the separation of powers and imagines the president in Parliament as a kind of prime minister. And he likes Hegel and Hamilton. And Taft likes Hamilton and Marshall because he wants to have judicial review to resist these demagogues. Then Franklin Roosevelt reads a book called Jefferson versus Hamilton, The Battle for Democracy Over Aristocracy. He writes the first book review he's ever written. He invites the author Claude Bowers to speak to the Democratic Convention about Jefferson and Hamilton in 28. Then he's elected in 1932, and he proceeds to try to make Jefferson the patron saint of the New Deal. Friends, people in this wonderful museum will know what I mean when I say that this can only be described as an act of chutzpah. Because Roosevelt is expanding the size of the federal government in ways that would have made the libertarian balanced budget Sage of Monticello cringe, but he's putting Jefferson on the nickel and building the Jefferson Memorial. He dies a day before Jefferson's birthday with an undelivered speech on Jefferson as the prophet of the new era, and he's Jefferson all the way. Then, we're almost to the finish line, Ronald Reagan says that he left the Democratic Party in 1960 because it had abandoned the limited government principles of Jefferson and proceeds to reinvent the Republicans of the 80s. as Jeffersonian strict constructionists and appoints justices to the Supreme Court who supposedly will embrace Jefferson's method of strict construction and original overstanding over Hamilton's method of liberal construction.
1: I mean, the stories you've just told us about these presidents, Lincoln, both Roosevelts, Reagan, and others along the way, Wilson, their use of Hamilton and Jefferson says something about them and the way that they approached politics. The fact that we fell for that says something about the American people and our engagement with history and our willingness or unwillingness to hold things up to scrutiny. Maybe you can talk about that.
2: Well, you're right. You could see it both ways. You might see it, as you suggested, as an example of the malleability of these men and their ideas and the fact that they're essentially used as props to justify whatever particular political position anyone wants to embrace at a particular time. And the best example of this is Jefferson himself, who, you know, insists when he's starting off on strict construction of the territories clause of the Constitution, and then suddenly he wants to buy Louisiana because Napoleon offers it for $15,000. He can double the size of the United States. I renounce Louisiana, Napoleon says. So Jefferson briefly considers a constitutional amendment because he thinks he has no power to buy Louisiana. But then he thinks Jefferson may, Napoleon might change his mind. Ah, who cares? And he buys Louisiana anyway, totally abandoning his strict constructionist principles. And you do see that throughout American history, including on the Supreme Court, when so-called Jeffersonians suddenly become panting devotees of executive power when their guy is in office, but not the other way around. And this works both ways. On the other hand, you can also see it more charitably, that although Hamilton and Jefferson themselves often betrayed their own principles, at least they gave us the gift of principles to debate. And you did note that Americans embraced these labels because of their deep engagement about history. And I think there's something incredibly moving about the fact that for so much of our history, our citizens and our presidents were so steeped in history, so learned, that they were able to have these really complicated constitutional debates about what Hamilton or Jefferson would have thought.
1: Can you explain what Hamilton meant by the unitary executive?
2: Not exactly, no, because it's not so clear. He used it in the Pacificus letters to talk about the president's prerogatives in wartime. It was embraced in the 80s in the Reagan Justice Department to justify the idea that the president had complete power to fire any officials that he appointed. And the citations for that domestic view of the unitary executive were President Taft, who as Chief Justice wrote an opinion called Myers versus the United States that basically said the president could fire anyone he appointed. That unitary executive theory, of course, is at the center of the Supreme Court cases now, especially involving whether the president can fire members of the independent agencies and whether the agencies themselves are constitutional. And the Supreme Court opinion that held that the agencies are constitutional was called Humphrey's Executor. It was unanimous. It was in the 1930s. And it was joined by that great Jeffersonian, Louis Brandeis. I recited him quoting Jefferson almost word for word in the Virginia Declaration of Religious Liberty. And Brandeis also believes that the curse of bigness is the threat, and he created the FCC and the FTC as mixed agencies, both public and private, so they were decentralized, because he thought that centralized power, like a Jeffersonian, was the greatest threat. The Supreme Court has already suggested that some agencies, especially with multi-member bodies, are unconstitutional, and the president has to be able to fire them. It seems likely this term to make an exception for the Federal Reserve. Why? Because it's really important to have the Federal Reserve, and they don't want to strike down the Fed. It's hard to think of another really principled reason.
0: My guest is Jeffrey Rosen, a former president and CEO of the National Constitution Center. His new book is The Pursuit of Liberty, How Hamilton versus Jefferson Ignited the Lasting Battle Over Power in America. This is Think. I'm Chris Boyd.
1: You just mentioned the Federal Reserve. I hadn't fully understood that banks were not a common thing at the time of the founding of this country. And even the idea of making a case for any kind of bank was a big deal.
2: A huge deal. This is the centerpiece of Hamilton's dream for the United States. As early as the Revolutionary War, he's writing to his friend Ned, why can we not have a bank? So he becomes Secretary of the Treasury, and the first thing he does is propose the assumption of the state debts and the creation of the national bank. It's the centerpiece of his financial plan and also the centerpiece of the American economy. He thinks it's necessary to shore up confidence of foreign creditors and create a circulating currency that will create an international economy. Just one problem. Jefferson thinks it's unconstitutional. So Washington asks for memos on the subject. He always wants to hear both sides. Jefferson's memo says the bank is unconstitutional because of his strict construction of a single word, necessary. The Constitution says Congress shall make all laws necessary and proper for carrying out its enumerated powers. And Jefferson wants necessary to mean absolutely or indubitably or unquestionably necessary. And since it's not unquestionably necessary to charter a bank to carry out the enumerated powers of raising taxes or promoting the general welfare, Jefferson says it's unconstitutional. Hamilton disagrees. He pulls an all-nighter. He's got this Stakhanovite energy. He writes 14,000 words in 12 hours. And he says he wants to construe the word necessary liberally to mean appropriate or useful or conducive. And he says because a bank is appropriate or useful or conducive for raising taxes or promoting the general welfare, it's constitutional. Washington sides with Hamilton, as he usually does. Hamilton dies in the duel. It goes up to the Supreme Court. John Marshall, who really doesn't like Jefferson, has before him Hamilton's and Jefferson's memos to Washington because he's writing Washington's biography, and Bushrod Washington, Washington's nephew, has given him Washington's papers. And he paraphrases Hamilton almost word for word in one of the most famous sentences in legal history. For those of you who are getting CLE credit, you will know that it basically says, let the end be legitimate and all means that are appropriate for carrying that out are consistent with the Constitution. So he's Hamiltonian through and through, and that's why he embraces liberal construction and implied powers. Jefferson is strict construction, and you have to have enumerated powers. And that constitutional battle over the bank defines the rest of our constitutional history.
0: My guest is Jeffrey Rosen, a former president and CEO of the National Constitution Center. His new book is The Pursuit of Liberty, How Hamilton versus Jefferson Ignited the Lasting Battle Over Power in America. We'll be back after a short break.

0: U.S. mayors are closest to some of the most critical issues of our time: housing, jobs, the role of AI in our cities. I sat down with the mayors of Dallas, Denver, and Oklahoma City at the Aspen Ideas Festival to hear their take on leading through this moment. That conversation next time on 1A.
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11: This is Think. I'm Chris Boyd. Today we're discussing Thomas Jefferson and Alexander Hamilton's conflicting visions of America that still define and divide us today. My guest is legal scholar Jeffrey Rosen, whose new book is The Pursuit of Liberty: How Hamilton versus Jefferson Ignited the Lasting Battle Over Power in America. We spoke recently in front of a live audience. Let's return to that conversation.
12: It's an oversimplification, but I wonder if you can talk about the divide between the two of them, sort of culturally and geographically. You have the agrarian, rural aspect of Jefferson and what he values, and then you have the urban, industrial system and core that was what Hamilton really cared about.
13: Well, you define it so well, and that is the gist of it. Jefferson just exalts the virtue of the rural white farmer and constructs his entire political system on the rule of the majority of the agrarian classes, and his empire of liberty that he imagines spreading across to the West with the aid of slavery and Native American exclusion, that's the empire of liberty, is all based on the liberty of white men, and he wants to give all white farmers $50 so they'll have enough property to be able to vote, and that's his basis for universal suffrage. And it's kind of based in this romance of the Saxon myth. Somehow he thinks it was always rural virtue that prevailed. Hamilton is the opposite. His first summer job as an intern or whatever is in a customs house where he's doing the ledgers for international importers. So he gets to know international finance, and he's very familiar with fluctuation in interest rates. And then he's sent to the U.S. for education because he writes an essay about a hurricane that's so vivid that local businessmen take up a fund to get him educated at King's College at Columbia. Incidentally, Ron Chernow says Hamilton didn't know it, but he'd just written his way out of poverty. And Lin-Manuel Miranda said it was that sentence in the biography that convinced him to write the musical, because he thought it was so cool to think of him as an upwardly striving immigrant. But Hamilton favors the financiers and the urban classes and is unapologetic about his preference for what he and the other Federalists of that time called aristocracy. I mean, Gouverneur Morris also was unapologetic about the aristocratic classes, who were supposed to be wise and able to tend to the public interest and And Hamilton wanted to favor their interest and believed in a kind of trickle-down economics that would help everyone.
12: It's evident that, you know, given the problematic nature of much of what Jefferson believed, I mean, it's hard to make him the favorite in the 21st century if you have a certain set of values. But did Hamilton need Jefferson? Did Hamilton's ideas need Jefferson's ideas to actually coalesce into something that is useful?
13: He did. And let me make the case for Jefferson on two grounds. Democracy and freedom of conscience and free speech. He's the greatest apostle of both of those values in all of American history. And for all the limitations in his vision of majority rule, he did believe that the will of the majority should always prevail. And as America became increasingly embracive, to use Justice Ruth Bader Ginsburg's beautiful word, because previously excluded groups insisted that they were entitled to the promises of the Declaration of Independence, which Jefferson wrote. And they took seriously the claim that all men are created equal. And starting with Prince Hall in 1777, and David Walker and Frederick Douglass, and then Martin Luther King on the Mall, African Americans demanded to be included in the promises of the Declaration, which King called a promissory note. And Frederick Douglass denounced America for betraying those promises, but those were Jefferson's promises, and it was his vision of democracy and equality that ultimately prevailed. And then his vision of freedom of conscience and freedom of speech is where Brandeis got those beautiful words, and Jefferson opposes the Alien and Sedition Acts, which Hamilton and Adams support, which allow the criminalization of critics of the Federalist president, John Adams, but not the Republican vice president, Thomas Jefferson. And he opposes it with beautiful words claiming that conscience is an unalienable right because the opinions of men, being dependent on evidence contemplated by their own minds, cannot be controlled by other men, Jefferson writes. Therefore, we can't surrender or alienate the rights of conscience to government. I can't give you the power to control my thoughts because my thoughts are the product of reason and persuasion, not force or violence. So Jefferson is helping us embrace the idea that Hamilton actually puts in Federalist One, that America is an experiment. For the first time in human history, can we base a society on reason and conviction, not force or violence? So this is what Jefferson and Hamilton agree on. First of all, the ideals of the Declaration, liberty, equality, and government by consent, and the promise of the Declaration that it's possible to govern by reason rather than violence. They disagree about how to balance liberty and power. For Jefferson, every increase in power is a threat to liberty. For Hamilton, increases in government power can secure liberty. But they agree on the values of liberty and equality and government by consent themselves. So certainly, yes, there's much to criticize about Jefferson's own personal hypocrisy and his conduct, but he puts three things on his gravestone. Author of the Declaration of Independence, of the Virginia Bill of Religious Freedom, and founder of the University of Virginia. And he's also a really inspiring champion for education. So those three things, which he doesn't even mention that he's president, alone should honor him, should lend him an honored place in the legacy of champions of liberty, despite his hypocrisy. And Hamilton, when you think about it, I mean, I know he's cool and hip and a rap star now, and his vision of executive power has prevailed, whether you like it or not. I mean, the executive has become imperial, as Arthur Schlesinger said, in ways that Jefferson would have been appalled by throughout the 20th century. His legacy is a strong executive and a strong international financial system, but he doesn't like democracy, and in that sense, he's kind of an alien figure, and he was always viewed so for much of American history, suspected as maybe, you know, certainly for his illegitimacy, which he's really embarrassed by, maybe for being Jewish. The Jeffersonian papers attack him for possibly being Jewish. So if you really have to say who's had the greater influence on America's political history, it would probably have to be Jefferson.
12: What about the use of executive orders, which has been increasing president after president after president the past couple of decades?
13: It really has been. So Washington issued about 10 It was less than 10 to Lincoln, who was about 50. Then it went down again. Then it ballooned under Theodore Roosevelt to about 300. Under FDR, it was something like 3,000. I mean, he really liked executive orders, which is why he was attacked as a Caesar so often that he dressed up like Julius Caesar for his birthday in 1934, wearing a toga with Eleanor wearing dressed as a Roman matron, and he's grinning kind of about the whole thing. The number's gone down to something like a couple hundred in each presidential term ever since the 80s, and there's not a huge difference between Republican and Democratic presidents, but it's been used increasingly because, as you said, Congress is supine, and presidents are using executive orders to achieve by fiat what they can't achieve through the legislative process. And the Supreme Court's been suspicious of many of these executive orders. It struck down President Obama's Dreamers Act during President Trump's first term. It struck down his attempts to change the census. And there is no sure things in Supreme Court betting, but it's a pretty good bet that the Supreme Court is going to strike down President Trump's executive order involving birthright citizenship.
12: You write that the greatest threat to the American idea comes not from leaders who are inconsistently faithful to Hamilton's or Jefferson's ideas, but from those who have rejected those principles entirely. What is an example of that kind of rejection?
13: John Calhoun saying that the Declaration is a self-evident lie, and praising slavery as a positive good, which Jefferson never did. It's the anti-declarationists, certainly the enslavers during the before and during the Civil War, but there are those today on the extreme left and the extreme right who also question the Declaration. The left wants to break up with the founders and tear down statues of Jefferson, as President Trump said when he stood in front of Jefferson's statue at Mount Rushmore and promised to defend the Jefferson statues. And there are those on the nationalist right who reject the idea that we are a creedal nation defined by the ideals of the Declaration of Independence and instead insist that we're, you know, defined by religion or blood. And in fact, that's a central question in the birthright citizenship case. Does citizenship come by birth or by blood? Jus soli, you get your citizenship from the place you're born, or jus sanguinis, the blood of your parents. And the Jeffersonian view is that we're defined by our ideals, by the idea. If you embrace the ideas of the Declaration, you're an American, and anyone who rejects that idea is rejecting the ideals of the Declaration.
11: My guest is Jeffrey Rosen, a former president and CEO of the National Constitution Center. His new book is The Pursuit of Liberty, How Hamilton versus Jefferson Ignited the Lasting Battle Over Power in America. This is Think. I'm Chris Boyd.
12: I want to ask if you have a sense, having studied these men specifically and the history, whether the founders would be surprised at how little our Constitution has changed.
13: Well, Jefferson certainly would have, because he wanted a constitutional convention every 19 years. He thought that one generation shouldn't be able to impose its views on another. A generation is about 19 years, and he wanted a convention every 19 years. Madison thought this was a terrible idea, that it was a miracle that the first convention succeeded, and a new one might be a disaster, and better not to risk it. Regardless of which way you lean there, amendments certainly was more common until we became so polarized that it essentially became impossible to get consensus on amendments. As late as the 1970s, when there was a rash of amendments, the Voting Rights Amendment after Vietnam and D.C. Getting a presidential elector and eliminating the poll tax, there was a proposal to eliminate the Electoral College. And it was supported by President Nixon and the Democrats. It would have passed in months because it was incredibly popular in the country. And it was just a couple Southern Democrats in Congress who bottled it up. Now, of course, we're so polarized that that could never pass. So although they disagreed about how often we should have amendments, certainly they never thought never. That was not the point. And the whole point of a constitution is that when, as Jefferson said in the Declaration, Whenever government becomes destructive of these ends, namely protecting life, liberty, and the pursuit of happiness, it's the right and duty of the people to alter and abolish it and to replace it with a government more, you know, conducive to their security. And that's what Article 5 of the Constitution, which guarantees amendments, codifies, the right to alter and abolish government, which is another unalienable right. You can't surrender the right to change government when it breaks the social contract, because that is what is what makes the social contract possible to begin with. So lots of, I'll end that question by saying that the National Constitution Center had a great project where we summoned three teams, liberal, conservative, and libertarian, to draft constitutions from scratch. And it just blew our minds that within a week, they agreed on five amendments, these very diverse people of very different political points of view. And here are the amendments they agreed on. Make amendment a little easier and impeachment a little harder. 18-year term limits for presidents, for Supreme Court justices, eliminate the natural-born citizenship requirement for president, and finally resurrect the legislative veto, which allowed Congress from the 1930s to the 1980s to repudiate executive orders it didn't like by majority vote rather than two-thirds. And our teams thought that that would reinvigorate Congress. It was interesting that they're kind of geeky structural amendments. They don't have to do with abortion or religion or the hot-button cultural issues, probably because they were written by law professors who are very well educated in these things. But I thought it was a testament to the, again, for the CLE people, law at its best is a noble profession. And most of the delegates to the Constitutional Convention were lawyers, and there was something kind of beautiful seeing these very conservative and very liberal delegates disagree, not about politics, but about the structure of a constitution, because they took seriously the point of a constitution, which, as we began with, is to prevent our politics from descending into violence, to constrain to politics with principle. So here's to constitutions, here's to lawyers, and you can decide for yourself whether you want constitutional amendments.
12: Jeff, thank you so much.
13: Thank you.
11: Jeffrey Rosen is a legal scholar and a former president and CEO of the National Constitution Center. His new book is The Pursuit of Liberty: How Hamilton versus Jefferson Ignited the Last

0: This music was composed by Jackson Campbell, a student of Canterbury School. You heard it here on WBOI.
1: I'm Adela from the Harrison Hill neighborhood in Fort Wayne, Indiana. 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
3: How are mayors tackling our country's biggest challenges in an era of AI and extreme political polarization? From WAMU and NPR in Washington, this is 1A. Hi, I'm Jen White. Perhaps no one is closer to the issues facing Americans every day than our mayors. They're at the front lines of driving the economy, stabilizing and growing housing, combating crime, and today they're also determining how AI can work for our cities. Today, a conversation we had last week at the 2026 Aspen Ideas Festival with the mayors of Denver, Dallas, and Oklahoma City. What they hope for and fear in the age of AI, why sports matter more than ever, and why they need the bipartisan congressional housing bill now, after this news.
4: Live from NPR News, I'm Giles Snyder. Ukraine has declared Friday a day of mourning after Russia launched hundreds of drones and dozens of missiles at the capital city of Kyiv early Thursday. Officials say at least 27 people were killed, scores more wounded. Here's NPR's Greg Myrie.
5: Ukraine has suffered terribly in the war in terms of the people, soldiers and civilians killed and wounded, the damage to the economy. But it's also learned great resilience, great innovation. Playing a role in the security of Europe that others would not have anticipated a few years ago. I think in some ways, those who survived this war and Ukraine as a country can come out much, much stronger.
4: Russia says the attacks were in retaliation for stepped up Ukrainian drone strikes. Iran is warning oil tankers to use approved routes in the Strait of Hormuz or face what it said would be a forceful response. Iran's Joint Military Command issued that statement on state television Thursday. It's not clear what sparked it. The statement came as Iran is preparing for the days-long funeral of the late Supreme Leader Ayatollah Ali Khamenei. Flights at one of Washington, D.C.'s major airports will be temporarily suspended to accommodate America's 250th birthday festivities this weekend. NPR's Joel Rose reports.
6: The Federal Aviation Administration says it will suspend air traffic near downtown Washington during the celebration for the country's 250th birthday, which will include fireworks and flyovers by military jets. The FAA says it expects flight operations at Ronald Reagan Washington National Airport to be paused on Friday for 3 hours between 10 a.m. and 1 p.m. local time, and again from noon to midnight on Saturday, July 4th. The airport, which is located just a few miles from the National Mall, was the scene of a deadly mid-air collision between a military helicopter and a passenger jet last year. Joel Rose, NPR News, Washington.
4: According to new research in the journal Lancet, mRNA vaccines are safe, effective, and promising for a wide variety of ailments. NPR's Jonathan Lambert reports on the study as some Trump administration officials vilify the shots.
7: Over a billion mRNA vaccines have been given since the COVID shots were first approved. mRNA technology has been hailed as revolutionary, both for its ability to be developed quickly and its effectiveness. Researchers think mRNA vaccines could someday be used to create individualized cancer therapies or prevent HIV. But Health and Human Services Secretary Robert F. Kennedy Jr. has repeatedly questioned their effectiveness and safety. Last year, he canceled over 20 research grants studying the technology's potential. But those safety concerns aren't supported by evidence, according to one of the most comprehensive reviews to date. Serious side effects can occur, but they're rare and outweighed by robust protection against severe disease, hospitalization, and death.
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0: rebrand. NPR's Chloe Veltman reports a satirical outlet, The Onion, is relaunching the controversial brand as a parody.
1: The new InfoWars video streaming site aims to spoof previous owner Alex Jones's unfounded claims, harassment of crime victims, and supplement sales. The Onion bought InfoWars' assets at auction in 2024 after Jones declared bankruptcy. A superior court had ordered the conspiracy theorist to pay the families of the victims of the 2012 Sandy Hook school shooting more than $1 billion for falsely calling the shooting a hoax. Jones has yet to pay any of that. The Onion's CEO Ben Collins says his first goal is to share $100,000 from merchandise sales with the families.
2: Long term, we're going to turn this really, really bad website into a really good one and give people some hope that maybe funny things can still happen.
1: The Onion's legal battle with InfoWars is ongoing. Jones's lawyers did not respond to NPR's request for comment. Chloe Veltman, NPR News.
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4: Founding fathers Thomas Jefferson and Alexander Hamilton fought for independence. 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
6: This is 1A. I'm Jen White. Throughout history, adulthood has often been defined by clear markers, like turning 18, signing your first lease, or getting married. But most of us know that being an adult by law is very different from being one in real life.
7: Okay, everybody huddle up.
8: We are in the roast chicken phase of life.
9: So let's be vigilant, and let's be normal, and let's throw this dinner party like the grown-ups we are.
7: Oh my God! He drank weird milk.
6: That's a clip from the FX comedy series Adults. A traditional markers of adulthood, like purchasing a home or getting married, are also changing. The average first-time home buyer in 1981 was just 29 years old. But in 2025, the median age for a first-time home buyer was 40. That's a historic low, according to the National Association of Realtors. People are also getting married later in life. 1 in 10 adults are now marrying for the first time between the ages of 40 and 59, according to the Wall Street Journal. Today, we're revisiting our conversation about what it means to be an adult, especially when our definition of adulthood has evolved. And what happens when you never really feel like a grown-up, even well into old age? We spoke to Jeffrey Jensen Arnett. He's a professor of psychology at Clark University. He's also the author of Emerging Adulthood, The Winding Road from the Late Teens Through the 20s. Also, Claire Mehta. She's an associate professor of psychology at Emmanuel College, where she leads the Lifespan Lab. She's also a staff scientist at Boston Children's Hospital. And Alexandra Solomon. She's a licensed clinical psychologist in private practice. She's also on faculty at Northwestern University and the author of Love Every Day. Here's that conversation.

0: Professor Mehta, adulthood is difficult to define because it's not informed by a single experience. But you specifically research what you call established adults. So these are people between the ages of 30 and 45. And you spoke to more than 170 people in this group about how they define what it means to be an adult. What did you hear from them, and did any patterns emerge in these conversations?
1: Yeah, first of all, it was very, very interesting to do this research because that age period, even trying to define that as a period, established adulthood, people did not like this term because a lot of people in this age period did not feel as though they were established and they didn't feel like they were adults. So that was really interesting to find that. And in that those interviews that I did, one of the big things that came out, there were actually three main findings, and one of them was this finding that people felt that they had reached adulthood when they felt they were better able to self-regulate. And so in terms of self-regulate, what I mean is that they felt that they could make reasoned decisions. If they were in the heat of the moment, they weren't panicking and just doing something impulsively. They were thinking things through, even if they were upset, and that they were also able to regulate their emotions. So instead of letting everyone know exactly how they were feeling at any given moment, they could take a moment, they could process, they could think about what they were feeling and what they wanted to show to people. Some of the things that came up that you were talking about actually at the beginning that really aren't great as markers of adulthood now, like buying a house, getting married, having children. We know fewer and fewer people are choosing to have children and they're having children at later ages. Those things still came up. People felt as though they needed to do those things to have reached adulthood. So that was something else that came out. And feeling independent was also a big thing. So feeling as though they were independent from their parents, as though they were financially independent and that they could stand on their own feet. And the thing about being financially independent that I thought was really interesting, it wasn't just having enough money to buy the things that they wanted. They wanted to be able to support family members. So if a parent needed money or an aunt or an uncle, that they were able to support them financially. And that seemed like a really big deal for people.
0: So a mix of sort of internal processing, but also the ability to be in community in a very specific way. Professor Arnett, you research what you call emerging adults, and these are people between the ages of 18 and 29. And you've identified three main buckets that define what adulthood means to people in this group. What's in those buckets?
2: Well, I started doing this research a little over 30 years ago. And when I started it, I thought I'd hear people talking about transition events like turning 21, moving out of the household, getting a job, getting married. Nobody talked about those things. Instead, they talked about three criteria that I've heard so much over the last 30 years that I started calling them the big three. And they are accepting responsibility for yourself. That word responsibility comes up a lot. Second is making independent decisions, and that means independent of your parents. And then the third is becoming financially independent. Again, becoming independent of your parents. So those three are interesting because they're all about individualism. They're all about learning to stand alone as a self-sufficient, independent person. They don't want to be self-sufficient and independent and alone forever. Mm-hmm. But they feel like before they marry, before they have children, before they commit to long-term adult commitments and roles, they want to be able to show they can stand as a self-sufficient person. That's what those three criteria are all about.
0: You know, it's interesting, Professor Solomon, when I think about these sort of buckets that we heard described there by Professor Arnett, in those years between 18 and 29, you're figuring out who you are. But a lot of that has to do with your relationships. So at once you're looking for independence, but that discovery process comes from how you relate to your family, how you relate to your friends, how you relate to romantic partnerships. So how do you see those things fitting together?
3: Yeah, I'm so appreciative of the work that both of these professors have done, really moving us from a role-based definition of adulthood to something that's more psychologically sophisticated. And I love that they both, you know, all they had to do was listen to people who are going to who are going to share that. But when we collapse, you know, the problem is if my story is I'm not an adult until I've done this role-based thing, that gap between how I feel on the inside and how I think I should be, that gap creates emotional discomfort. It creates emotional health problems. So I think this shift is really important. And exactly to your point, that it is, there's this forever tension between, you know, differentiation is I'm standing on my own 2 feet and I'm deeply connected to you. And it's not an either or. So becoming independent isn't I put everybody at arm's length. Becoming independent is I can regulate myself and be connected to you. That's truly what adulthood is separation and connection.
0: We got this from Janelle, who writes, I've been feeling like an adult and looking older before my older years. I keep thinking I'm handling everything. I'm able to handle confrontation and deal with living in an expensive era. It's just natural now. I mean, Professor Mehta, we've been focusing on certain age groups, but depending on the level of responsibility someone has to take on, they may feel like an adult much sooner than someone else. So setting age aside, what are some of those other, perhaps external factors that play into whether or not we think of ourselves as adults?
1: Yeah, I think that's a great question. And there's a mixture of things. I think it's different for different people. So we interviewed people, this is kind of a random subset of our group, was people who were former members of the Church for Latter-day Saints. And that group of people who we interviewed had all entered adult roles much earlier and felt as though they were adults much sooner than people in our established, than the rest of the group of established adults. So they were doing things like having children, getting married in their early 20s. And then they came to their 30s and 40s, and all of the things that we expect people to be doing in their 20s, which is figuring out who they are, what career path they want to go on, in some cases, whether or not they want to have children. A lot of these people already had children, but they hadn't had time to ask themselves that question of whether that was what they wanted to do. And so they were coming to these questions now suddenly in their 30s and in their 40s. And so they were thrust into adulthood earlier because of the roles that they had taken on. But they still found themselves having some of that questioning that we might be doing in our 20s, but now it was happening in their 30s and 40s. And I think something else that happens to people much later, I keep having conversations about this, by the way, there's something in the ether right now that people keep bringing this up to me, that I think the biggest shift when people really feel as though they've reached adulthood is losing the generation above them. Mm. So when you don't have parents anymore, and you're looking around, and someone who I spoke to put this perfectly. She said, when you're nobody's child anymore, then you suddenly feel as though you've become an adult. So that might happen much later than we anticipate, because I went in to interview these 30-year-olds and 40-year-olds, and I interviewed people up to 45, and I expected people, at least a group of them, to be saying, I feel like a grown-up. But they were still giving the answers that people in their 20s gave, which is, I feel like an adult in some ways, but in other ways, I don't feel like an adult at all. And the only people I've spoken to who have really felt as though they've reached adulthood are those people who have lost parents and lost that older generation. And, you know, I kind of joke around that they're stood there looking around for an expert or the person who they can ask questions to, and then suddenly realize it's them now all of a sudden that they're at the top of the pile.
0: Well, we're hearing from you. Bill writes, I am underemployed and I still live with my parents, but I am still very much an adult. I can take care of and pay for many of my own needs and wants. I wish I had my own place, but I still feel very autonomous in my current situation. We're revisiting our conversation about defining adulthood with psychologists Claire Mehta and Jeffrey Jensen Arnett and licensed clinical psychologist Alexandra Solomon. I'm Jen White. This is 1A from WAMU and NPR.

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0: ...is wrong.
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5: April showers are known to bring May flowers, but it's also the time of year when billions of birds are migrating overnight and insects are emerging, buzzing back to life. 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
5: This is 1A. I'm Jen White. Today, we're revisiting our conversation about what it means to be an adult, especially when our definition of adulthood has evolved. And what happens when you never really feel like a grown-up, even well into old age? We spoke to Jeffrey Jensen Arnett. He's a professor of psychology at Clark University. He's also the author of Emerging Adulthood, The Winding Road from the Late Teens Through the 20s. Also, Claire Mehta. She's an associate professor of psychology at Emmanuel College, where she leads the Lifespan Lab. She's also a staff scientist at Boston Children's Hospital. And Alexandra Solomon. She's a licensed clinical psychologist in private practice. She's also on faculty at Northwestern University and the author of Love Every Day. We got this message from Donna, who writes, "My three daughters are 42, 39, and 21. My 42-year-old likes seeing her years of experience in retail management as being valuable to her coworkers. My 39-year-old started feeling responsible in the last 3 years. Having a 7-month-old and a 3-year-old, she now understands the magnitude of being a parent, but her career is in a holding pattern until her littles are older. My 21-year-old is a junior in college. She's adjusting to not being a teenager and is amazed when her schoolmates marry or have children. I tell her, I was married for 3 years when I was your age. She just shakes her head. We got this from Kenan, who says, I remember distinctly buying an ironing board and an iron from a local department store and thought, if this is where my money is now being spent, I must be an adult. Professor Arnett, do you remember when you first felt like you'd moved into adulthood?
8: Yeah, I do. And my feeling about it was different than most other people. For me, it was more the traditional kind of transition. So I got a faculty position. It was my first real faculty position. This was around age 30, by the way. And I bought a condo. It was the first place that I had bought and lived in on my own. And so it was really those kinds of things that made me feel like an adult. I'd also met the woman who was the first woman I lived with and who's now my partner and wife of 37 years. And that felt more permanent and turned out to be more permanent than any previous relationship I'd had. So for me, it was those traditional markers. That's why I was so surprised when I started interviewing people. And none of those traditional markers resonated for them. It was the psychological and social markers that I talked about earlier.
5: Yeah. Professor Mehta, what about you? Do you remember when you felt like, yes, now I'm an adult?
9: Yeah, I think I still go back and forth a little bit. There are times I'm like, am I really a grown up? But the big moment that I had was more psychological, and it sounds really depressing, so I want to warn everyone. It's not as depressing as it sounds, but it was actually when I first decided to study this age period. I looked at my bookcase. I was 37 years old. I looked at my bookcase, and I thought, there are more books on this bookcase than I have years left. Like, there's no way I'm going to read every book here. And while that could have been something that was depressing, for me, it wasn't. It was actually really freeing, because I walked right up to that bookcase and was like, well, I never really wanted to read that one. I didn't want to read that. I don't care about that. And I just started pulling books off and getting rid of them. But I think that big time shift where I suddenly, instead of looking back, you know, when you're a kid, you just can't wait for your next birthday and you want to be eight. I'm British, so in the UK, you want to be 18 so you can go and have a drink. And then in the US, you want to be 21 so you can go and have a drink. And you're just waiting to get to those age periods. I remember a friend saying on his 21st birthday, I went to university in the US, and he said, well, now the next birthday I've got to look forward to is retirement. And so I think, you know, you spend your childhood kind of waiting. You're looking for that next birthday, and then suddenly you reach this point where you're thinking about time in a very different way. You're thinking about how much time you have left rather than how much time is passing. And so having that moment for me, that happened when I was looking at my bookcase. And then I was like, well, I must be a grown-up if this is how I'm planning the next, hopefully, 40 years of my life.
5: Yeah. Professor Solomon, what about you? Do you remember what that was for you, the moment of adulthood?
10: I think that, you know, I was the oldest daughter in a pretty complex family system. So I think that I took on a lot of emotional responsibility at quite a young age. So I think that that made me feel mature, you know, beyond my years. And now I just get paid for doing all the things I used to do therapeutically for free as a kid growing up. But there are two memories that come to mind. One is the first night of college and having this moment. I remember right where I was at University of Michigan and realizing I didn't have a curfew. Nobody knew where I was, you know, that was a sense of like freedom that I could do what I wanted. And the other one is maybe 10 years later when I was newly married and my father-in-law received a really serious stage 4 cancer diagnosis and feeling it being in our apartment and thinking like, oh, where are the grown-ups? Like, we need some grown-ups to come over and take care of us. This apartment is too big. This problem is too big. And realizing like, oh, wait, I think that we're the grown-ups.
5: Yeah. Yeah.
10: Jen, did we get to hear yours?
5: Oh my gosh. What's interesting is that I feel like I've had to redefine adulthood multiple times in my life because I have these same markers. You know, buying a home, getting married, having children. I ended up getting married at 42. I didn't have children. And so I've had to redefine it for myself several times. Losing a parent, that was another moment of redefinition. Losing siblings, more moments of redefinition because you find yourself stepping into different roles in your family as the family structure itself is reshaped. So I don't know that I have a fixed moment. Like you, Professor Mehta, it ebbs and flows. there are days when I'm, you know, kicking my feet on the couch and I feel like I'm 13. Then there are days when I'm like, oh yeah, paying that mortgage, adulthood. So it comes and it goes. Yeah. We got this from Brad, who writes, when I was 16, I was provided a vehicle, a copy of the newspaper classified, and a swift kick in the rear to get a job. My parents told me that if I wanted to put gas in the car, I would pay for it. If I wanted to go out with friends, I would pay for it. I think that many parents feel as though they need to support their children to show love, when true love is raising a child to be self-sufficient. Self-sufficiency has been waning in our culture, and I believe we should focus more on that aspect of life from an early age, not coddling our children and adults into their 30s. I think many people substitute the word adult for responsible individual. We also got this from Justin, and I think it's a slightly different perspective, which says, if an indicator of being an adult is the ability to support yourself and family members, then the reality must be grim considering that most people are living paycheck to paycheck. This country does not really set us up for success. I feel more like a rat in the race and felt more free in my youth. I mean, Professor Arnett, you've been studying this idea of adulthood for over 30 years. Has our definition of adulthood changed?
8: You know, it's changed surprisingly little. When I first started doing this research in the early 1990s, I was the only one doing it. I was the first to do it. And I couldn't believe it. Nobody had asked that question before. Why do you think, what do you think it means to be an adult? And now, 30-plus years later, people have asked it all over the world, and including in recent studies, it's turned out pretty similar across that time and across societies, the big three: accepting responsibility for yourself, making independent decisions, and financial independence. Those come up all over the world, and they've come up over and over again over the last 30 years. Now, there's variation too, of course, as we've seen just in our little group today, and when people feel like they've reached adulthood and what signifies that for them. But the big three are remarkably pervasive around the world.
5: Mm. Hey, Professor Mehta, what do you make of that tension that we're hearing, even in the messages we've received today, between these traditional markers of adulthood, but also the economic and social realities of today's society?
9: Yeah, this is one of my favorite things to talk about at the moment, and I was really excited to hear Dr. Solomon talking about this as well, because I think this is really problematic for people. So as Professor Arnett was saying, we do have these more kind of individualistic ways of defining adulthood, but people are still looking to those markers. They still want to fulfill those adult roles, and it's harder and harder than ever before to do it. And so there are people who have written about this. There was one researcher who described these as fraying fantasies, and they've also been called, I call them missed markers, because they're things that you think that you haven't managed to accomplish, and that makes you feel like you're less of an adult. That came up time and time again with my participants, where they would say, you know, I'm married, I have children, but I haven't got a house, so I can't be an adult, or I haven't got retirement funding, so I can't be an adult because I don't have these things. And it makes them feel not great about themselves, right? I think it's really detrimental to well-being, but people still hold those. And so thinking about them as fraying fantasies, someone else actually has called them, a researcher in the UK, Paul Dolan, refers to them as narrative traps, that we tell ourselves that we need these things to be happy, but we actually don't need them to be happy, right? You can have a very happy life being unpartnered. You can have a very happy life, probably. I have a 2-year-old at home, so right now I'm like, you can have a very happy life being child-free. You can go out and do whatever you want and take a nap in the middle of the day. So there are all of these, and that doesn't mean that you're not an adult, right? That you don't have these markers. I have a friend who doesn't want to own a house because she likes being able to move frequently, and I think she considers herself an adult. So when we tie our sense of adulthood to some of these things that just aren't attainable anymore, I don't think it's very healthy for us.
5: We're speaking to psychologists Claire Mehta and Jeffrey Jensen Arnett. Also with us, licensed clinical psychologist Alexandra Solomon. And a quick correction here. I got married when I was 41, not 42. So for the record, just in case my husband is listening, I'm Jen White. You're listening to What A. We got this message from Rebecca, who says, I wonder if your panelists can speak to the idea of adultification of Black girls and why that can lead to Black women having to take on roles of independence and being treated as such and expected to act as such. And Professor Solomon, as we were prepping for the show, this is something that came up, this idea that sometimes others perceive us as adults even when we're not. So we know Black girls, and this shows up in the research, are often treated as adults and perceived as less innocent than their white peers. This can start as young as 5 years old. Girls whose bodies develop faster than their peers may also be treated as older than they are. What are the emotional implications of adultification or being forced to grow up too soon or having that projected on you?
10: I think this is really important for us to talk about because there's a way in which it is a privilege to linger in childhood, right? It is a privilege to be able to take risks, to know there's a safety net beneath you. And so when we're talking about, you know, whether we're talking about Black girls or anybody who's growing up in adverse conditions, we see this often with kids of immigrant parents, when, you know, it is how the culture perceives you and what is expected of you because of macro factors, not because of anything that really necessarily has to do with you. And what we often see, I'm thinking therapeutically, often then in adulthood, there's an important healing journey, which is about reclaiming that inner child, connecting with that inner child, acknowledging and validating you carried too much too soon. It wasn't your fault. This was done to you. And so there's an unburdening that needs to happen, and that can happen with the support of a therapist. It also can happen by reclaiming the things you didn't get to do. You know, you didn't get to do a dance class because you had caregiving responsibilities, or you didn't feel, you know, safe enough to stretch in that way. So now you get to have a dance class. You get to have relationships where there truly is an exchange. So it's really important that we look at how it's not just how somebody feels on the inside. It's what the culture does to us based on things like race, gender, and body.
11: We're getting so many messages from you. Allison emails, I first got a glimmer of being an adult when I had my son at 41, but I officially felt like an adult when my mother passed away at 42. I think there's some parallel between knowing you have to take care of someone and knowing that no one is going to take care of you. We also got this from Isis, who writes, I'm in my early 30s and I still don't really feel like an adult. I've been fortunate enough to have a boyfriend who has supported me financially. I know that sounds like a privilege, and it is, but I also think it has left me feeling a little unformed. I sometimes wonder whether feeling like an adult comes from age or whether it really comes from necessity and dependence and being tested by life. I'd be curious to hear whether other people feel the same disconnect between their age and their sense of adulthood, and whether adulthood is something you grow into naturally or something circumstances push you into. Professor Arnett, your thoughts?
8: Well, yeah, it is different to have adulthood marked by these self-defined psychological markers. That means it's gradual, first of all. It doesn't happen for most people suddenly with any particular age or event, although some people have mentioned events here, and sometimes those are important, but it's really a very gradual process. It takes place over years. And that means you have this sense for a long time, a decade or more, of being on the way to adulthood, but not there yet. That's why I called it emerging adulthood, because that's really the way most people in their 20s conceptualize it themselves when I was interviewing them. And it doesn't necessarily end at age 30. You know, nothing magical happens at 30 to induct you into adulthood. We don't have rituals. We don't have a particular event that we recognize as marking adult status, as many cultures do traditionally. So you could be in your 30s or even your 40s and be thinking to yourself, wow, you know, I feel adult in some ways, but not others. Yeah. And I feel incompletely adult, or something happened today or this week that made me feel, man, I'm not as adult as I thought I was. That can happen really at any age.
11: Professor Mehta, I think that idea of ritual is really interesting. And yes, in American society, we don't have rituals, maybe except for, you know, maybe you register to vote at 18, or maybe you go to the bar for the first time when you're 21. But in your research, have you found people reaching for not just their understanding that they've moved into adulthood, but some sort of external acknowledgement that they've moved into adulthood?
9: Yeah, I think one of the things that people want, or they look at that's an external acknowledgement, is moving into that stable career, having one of my participants I'm thinking of who got a PhD and felt like that was really an acknowledgement of, like, you must be a grown-up because you've done all of this education and have kind of come to the end.
11: So still those not official, like, celebration of adulthood, but maybe these little things we accomplish across life.
9: Yeah, absolutely. Yeah.
11: We're revisiting our conversation about defining adulthood with psychologists Claire Mehta and Jeffrey Jensen Arnett and licensed clinical psychologist Alexandra Solomon. I'm Jen White.
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0: This music was composed by Ben Steinmetz, a student of Canterbury School. 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
2: Today, we're revisiting our conversation about what it means to be an adult, especially when our definition of adulthood has evolved, and what happens when you never really feel like a grown-up, even well into old age. We spoke to Jeffrey Jensen Arnett. He's a professor of psychology at Clark University. He's also the author of Emerging Adulthood, The Winding Road from the Late Teens Through the 20s. Also, Claire Mehta. She's an associate professor of psychology at Emmanuel College, where she leads the Lifespan Lab. She's also a staff scientist at Boston Children's Hospital. And Alexandra Solomon. She's a licensed clinical psychologist in private practice. She's also on faculty at Northwestern University and the author of Love Every Day. Here's that conversation.

0: So many of you are sending in messages. Paul emails, I feel like the first step in becoming an adult is emerging from the social, political, and economic world of one's parents and forming independent views. This can begin as a teen or decades later. Many people never do this. And Lee writes, I was 32, leaving the hospital with my firstborn child, knowing that another living being depended entirely on me for her survival, gave me my first real feeling of being an adult. There's still time to add your voice to the conversation. Email us at 1a@wamu.org. We also got this from Elizabeth, who says, a big issue with legally setting 18 as the age of adulthood is medical care. As a parent of kids with some mental health challenges, including ADHD, it's been frustrating just how difficult it has been to either make appointments for them or get them to make appointments, especially now with all the forms and portals and automated phone calls. My kids are much less prepared to take care of their health needs because there's a kind of barrier of entry to simply get the ball rolling, calling to make an appointment and persisting if they run into issues. You know, we've talked a lot about adulthood being defined in many ways by a certain type of self-sufficiency or financial independence. But Professor Solomon, what does that definition mean for adults who may be living with disabilities, aging adults? How do you think about how we're defining adulthood for those people?
1: I do think we need to be careful with overplaying, over-indexing on this idea of independence. We know that here, especially in the U.S., right, we have a really high value on independence. But if every single one of us got quiet and humble, we could make lists of all of the people in our lives who help create ease for us, whether it's the mechanic who helps us with our car or the barista who helps us with our coffee or the friend who helps us process, you know, a difficult experience at work. So none of us are these like self-sufficient, you know, islands. And so I think we need to be very, very careful. And rather than valuing independence, let's value interdependence, you know? And so I think that then adults with disabilities, you know, to be a self-advocate for oneself within and around one's disabilities, that is independence, right? Being able to advocate for the kind of support that you need in order to be independent, that is independence. Mm-hmm. So, yeah, I think we ought to be really careful to not say that having additional needs reduces adulthood in any way or reduces independence when self-advocacy is the antidote.
0: Well, let's hear another message from one of you. We got this from Stephen, who writes, I've often heard that our brains aren't actually fully developed until around 25 years of age. Are there any studies or data suggesting we should adjust our concept of adulthood based on that? Now, people used to say brains didn't fully develop until about 25, but newer research suggests our brains are still experiencing significant structural changes as late as 32. I mean, Professor Arnett, what do you think that means for the narrative around adulthood?
2: I think it's complete nonsense. Thank you for giving me the opportunity to comment on it. There's a lot of brain bunk out there, you know, a lot of things psychologists say and people who don't know much about psychology say about the brain and its significance at various ages. And I think it's just vastly overstated. Look, anybody beyond age 25 knows that it's nonsense that you're fully mature at age 25, right? I do this all the time when I give public talks. I ask people, okay, those of you who are over 25, is your judgment better now than it was when you were 25? Do you know more now than you did at 25? Is your understanding of yourself and other people better than it was at 25? Everybody says yes. Well, where is that happening? It can only be happening in the brain. So anybody who says the brain is mature at 25 or 32 hasn't really thought about it much and maybe doesn't know anybody over 32 or 25 that they can ask about it. It doesn't happen that way. The brain keeps maturing throughout life. It keeps changing throughout life. So there's a lot of fascinating brain research, but it's important not to overinterpret it or overstate its meaning for this particular issue.
0: So I want to make sure I understand your point. Are you saying that connecting adulthood to brain development is it doesn't make much sense because the brain continues to change as we age?
2: No, and because adulthood is a cultural definition. It's a historical definition. It's a social concept. It's not a biological concept. It's not a neurological concept. It's culturally defined. It varies across cultures. It's historically defined. It's varied vastly across history. So brain scientists should keep doing what brain scientists do, but they shouldn't try to define adulthood. It's not biological.
0: Professor Mehta, I'd love to hear your thoughts too.
3: I love this. So I actually know Jeff quite well. This is the first time I've heard this rant. So it was quite exciting for me, because at first I wasn't sure which way he was going, because I mean, we do know that the frontal lobe matures. It's that area that's responsible for judgment and decision making, and that matures around 25. But he's entirely correct that the brain is plastic. So we know this, and neuroscientists will acknowledge this too. And so you see maturation and changes. And I think one of the things that I love too about what Jeff just said was talking about how you're learning, and that being an adult is cultural, and we can't separate ourselves from our culture, right? So any neuroscientist, they're looking at the brain, but they're looking at a brain that has matured in a context, and that context is our culture. And there is research that suggests, I used to do a lot of gender research before I moved on to studying adulthood, and one of the things that I thought was really interesting about that is a lot of things that we think about as being gendered differences in the brain are socialized. So it's like the example that often gets given is like playing the piano. If you learn to play the piano, that area of your brain gets thicker. If you learn to be a woman in culture, that area of your brain has more neurons. And so it is our culture that shapes our brain development, and we can't forget the importance of that.
0: Professor Solomon, I'd love to hear your perspective as a clinical psychologist.
4: Yeah, I'm thinking about ways in which early difficult experiences, you know, we talk about those as like sort of stunting development or creating these stuck places, and so much of healing in adulthood is growing those parts of us that got stuck, you know, growing those parts up. So even within oneself, there could be really young parts, you know, and parts that grew up too soon. So I think part of adulting is integration, you know, and I think about it in my work as a couple therapist, there's nothing like a long-term relationship or a marriage that will highlight your quote-unquote immature places, you know, and that then the work of loving someone and letting yourself be loved by someone is itself maturing. And throughout this whole conversation, I've been thinking so much about play. You know, mm-hmm. We oftentimes associate play with childhood, but there's something about, like, I would never want any of us to think about our playful parts as immature parts or markers that we aren't really adults, when the capacity for play is tied to all kinds of things: the capacity for joy, the capacity for intimacy, the capacity for aliveness, which I would posit right now is more important than ever that we're protecting our capacity for play. So those are some of the thoughts that I was having as these two were tying together the brain and the culture in really important ways.
0: Oh, we got this email from Fred who says, I have always loved going to antique shops as a teen and young adult. Now at 65, I still feel like that kid in an antique store, feeling like the owners are watching this kid to make sure I'm not trying to steal anything. I've never grown up. Virtually all my friends are 30 or more years younger than me. I am and have always been a kid at heart. My husband and I met 45 years ago when I was 20. I felt like I missed out on those road trips and other things that young people did and do. Now I do presentations and get to do those road trips I never did then. I love being a kid, even if my body tells me I am not. We also got this from Molly, who says, early in our married life, my husband and I wanted to eat chocolate cake before we ate dinner. So we did, because there was no one there to tell us otherwise, and we decided that we were adults and could do what we wanted. We're talking to psychologists Claire Mehta and Jeffrey Jensen Arnett, also with us, licensed clinical psychologist Alexandra Solomon. I'm Jen White. You're listening to 1A. We got this from Emily, who says, I wonder if our feeling of not being adult has to do with the way we socially define and model adults to children. If we owned up to the fact that people of all ages sometimes feel like they don't know what they're doing, their emotions are sometimes overwhelming, that we aren't always right, then children, teens, and early adults will not associate knowing what I'm doing and having it together as the feeling of adulthood. Professor Solomon, what do you think?
4: Oh, it's such a great point. You know, later on today, I'm going to go start teaching my annual spring class called Marriage 101 at Northwestern, where I get to spend the next 10 weeks with all these 21 and 22-year-olds talking about sex and dating and family patterns and how they shape us in our love lives. And my office hours, you know, are full of students really wanting to unpack their relationship dynamics. And so often the question is, I really like this person I'm dating, but I'm graduating college, and where does it go from here? And a lot of where I meet them in is a place of like, what if you get to trust yourself? What if you get to trust this idea that even though you remember sitting on your floor playing with your Legos, like you are at a point where you get to invest in the things that you find interesting, curious, and worthwhile. But that's a existential, you know, reckoning and a developmental reckoning to start to feel into, I know what I'm interested in. I know what I'm drawn to, and I get to invest in that. But that is definitely a process that developing the capacity for self-trust and trusting and listening to your own inner wisdom.
0: Yeah. You know, Professor Mehta, I'm curious whether ageism plays a role here as well. Like our perceptions of what it means to be adult or to be older, whether that also shapes our relationship to adulthood.
3: Absolutely think that it does. When I interviewed people, I heard this a lot. I pulled up a couple of quotes because I thought some of these things that people were saying in my interviews really, really fit really well here. Somebody had said, I wouldn't want to feel like a total adult because I'm afraid that means something. I don't want to admit I'm an adult. And somebody else was talking about, it's all serious if you're an adult, it's all business. And I'm thinking of the worst conversations I have with people are like putting a new fence in and the siding of the house and, oh yeah, what route do you take to work? And so people really see these things as just horrendous, right? Nobody wants to admit that they're having these conversations. And I think ageism is the last ism that is okay, right? We get to be ageist and no one calls us up on it. And so I think we're all terrified of getting old because we're living, and it's specific to this culture, right? So in the US, in the UK, where I am, we are told that getting old is not something that we should want to do, that it's bad. Think about how much money we spend every year on face cream. I know I'm spending some money on face cream right now to make myself look younger and, you know, going to the gym and exercising because I don't want people to know how old I am. I want to be able to pass for a younger person. And so I think some of our distancing from adulthood, which I think is what we do when we say we don't quite feel like an adult when you're in your 40s and 50s and you're still saying that, is probably because you don't want to get old because we're taught that getting old is a bad thing.
0: Mm-hmm. Professor Arnett, your thoughts?
2: Well, there's a lot of ageism in the other direction too, which I think is important to recognize. So transition events do happen later than ever before. It takes longer to finish your education, longer to find a stable job, longer to marry, and longer to enter parenthood. And there are some things about that that are negative because some people really struggle and they feel for a long time like they can't find their place in the world. But there's a lot of positives about it too. People now have license throughout their 20s to try different ways of forming an adult life and change them if they don't work. And that's a good thing in many ways, but there's a widespread contempt for young people that I have found over and over again. One of the earlier people you quoted mentioned how they're being coddled and, you know, we should stop giving them money at age 16 and so on. And I see a lot of that. I've heard a lot of that over the 30 years that I've been studying this. And I think it's misplaced. It's not helpful to anybody to be ridiculed and held in contempt by people who are older. And it doesn't help them reach adulthood faster or better. So I think we should recognize that times have changed. And you know what? Getting married at 20 or 21 and having your first baby at 21 or 22 and having three or four of them by the time you're 28 was not that great either. It's good in many ways that we allow people to grow up more slowly and to find their own place in the world without making these decisions that are going to last a lifetime at an age where their judgment is not really well developed. Claire mentioned earlier the Mormon she's interviewed who became parents so early, and then in their 30s, they're thinking, what have I done? Well, it's nice that fewer people in their early 20s are saying, what have I done? We give people this time to find a place in the world through their 20s, and that's a good thing in many ways.
0: That was a conversation we had earlier this year with Jeffrey Jensen Arnett. He's a professor of psychology at Clark University. He's also the author of Emerging Adulthood, The Winding Road from the Late Teens Through the 20s. Also with us was Claire Mehta. She's an associate professor of psychology at Emmanuel College, where she leads the Lifespan Lab. She's also a staff scientist at Boston Children's Hospital. And Alexandra Solomon. She's a licensed clinical psychologist in private practice. She's also on faculty at Northwestern University and the author of Love Every Day. Text is the fastest way to connect with us. You can find out how to sign up to our text service under the Talk to 1A tab at the1a.org. Today's producer was Haley Blassingame. This program comes to you from WAMU, part of American University in Washington, distributed by NPR. We'll be back live on Monday after the July 4th holiday. I'm Jen White. Thanks for listening, and let's talk more soon. This is 1A.

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1: I'm Peg McGinn from Covington Chase Neighborhood Association in Fort Wayne, Indiana, and you heard me here on WBOI.

0: Are heavy favorites, but Argentina's head coach says he's not surprised to be playing a round of 32 match against Cape Verde, saying they are not here by chance. Major stock markets in Asia rallying in Friday trading after the Dow Jones Industrial Average set another record. South Korea's benchmark is up more than 5%. I'm Giles Snyder. 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
3: This is Fresh Air. I'm Tanya Mosley. Say the words romance novel and watch what happens. Some people light up, others roll their eyes. Almost nobody is neutral. It's the best-selling fiction in the world, outselling mysteries and thrillers, and yet it's still the genre people feel they have to defend or apologize for. I've always wanted to know what makes a writer choose a genre that has historically been shunned by critics in mainstream publishing. My guest today, Kennedy Ryan, is one of those writers, and in some ways her path is typical of the field. For one, Kennedy Ryan isn't her real name. Many romance writers use pen names. She didn't get her first publishing deal until 40, which is also common. 45 is the average age of the genre's most successful writers. Kennedy Ryan's love for romance began in middle school when she'd sneak the books past her mom, who was a preacher. She came back to it after building a career in journalism and autism advocacy. Her characters are the people romance often leaves at the margins. Black and Indigenous, queer women, people living with disabilities, navigating ambition, caregiving, and grief. Ryan builds them the way she once built news stories, by going out and interviewing real people first. Ryan is the first Black writer to win romance's highest honor, the Romance Writers of America Award, known as the RITA. Her best-selling novel, Before I Let Go, is being adapted for Peacock, and her latest book, Score, follows two former college sweethearts reunited while making a film about the Harlem Renaissance. Kennedy Ryan, welcome to Fresh Air.
4: Thank you for having me. I'm glad to be here.
3: The paradox is really interesting to me because millions of people read fiction, but people are so drawn to romance. Romance outsells every other kind of fiction, but critics have been kind of condescending about it for hundreds of years. You looked at romance and decided this is where you want to go. This, you want to go all in. What was it about romance for you?
4: Yeah, I think, like you said, I was young when I first discovered romance. I think it was one of my first introductions to seeing what relationships looked like, besides, obviously, the one that was in my house, which was very healthy, fortunately, with my mom and my dad. But I liked, I think, the escape of it, too. I mean, I was only in the eighth grade, but I liked being transported kind of to another world, and there was a glamour to it, especially then. So this is like the heyday of the Bodice Rippers and Harlequin Presents. And so it was usually a very glamorous kind of setting. And I was living in rural North Carolina with like deer on my front porch, you know. So the glamour of it, I think, really drew me. And just this idea that you could be in another world, and also that just kind of seeing women especially loved, you know, loved and esteemed and at the center of something. I was a voracious reader, so I was reading a lot of things. But romance quickly became my favorite. I left it a little bit after high school. But in my 30s, I came back because it was an escape. And I think it was a reflection of a lot of hopes and dreams and desires and needs. And I think that's what draws a lot of people to it.
3: You know, every romance novel more or less kind of has the same bones. It's like two people who have this intense attraction to each other, and then something is keeping them apart. And then in the end, there's always a happy ending. Love wins in the end. And millions of writers have kind of worked inside of the same structure. What do you think makes you different?
4: Oh, I don't. I think that each author, I don't think that I'm exceptional. You know what I mean? I think that each author has to figure out kind of their why. And what I mean by that is, why are you writing? I think for me, I am interested in discourse. You know, it is the, you know, guy meets girl or girl meets girl or guy meets guy. But it is these two people who something is drawing them together, but then there's some conflict or there's some issue that's keeping them apart. And for me, I am interested in the dynamic, but I'm also interested in them as individuals in a very deep way. And I think one thing about the way I approach romance is that I approach it from what is the conversation I want to have, whether it's I want to talk about Black women's mental health, or I want to talk about neurodivergence, or I want to talk about domestic violence, or I want to talk about missing and murdered Indigenous women. I start with what is the conversation I want to have, and then I build the characters who I feel are best kind of equipped to carry that conversation. I refer to my romance, the way I write it, as Trojan horse. You know, I'm smuggling in discourse. I'm smuggling in the conversation I want to have in what to me is the most accessible genre in publishing. And so there might be something, some conversation, maybe you're not typically talking about Black women's mental health or depression and how we don't need to suffer in silence. Maybe that's not something you're sitting around thinking about, but all of a sudden you're reading a romance novel and that's the conversation that's at the center. And it's making you think about it. And that is what's most interesting to me about romance. You know, for me, it is this vehicle for me to have discourse.
3: You know, these stories are so rich. You really could write them without the sex and they'd still stand. So what does that sensuality and sex do? What would be lost without it?
4: You know, I don't know that a lot would be lost. I think that what is gained is that a lot of times culture makes women feel ashamed for our desires. We've been made to feel like we don't have a right to pleasure and made to feel that our pleasure shouldn't be at the center. And in a lot of situations, it's fine for men to have pleasure. It's fine for men to pursue these things. But when women do, it's like it's a dirty secret. It's, you know, it's something that we're embarrassed about, or it's something that we hide, or it's something that we shame. And you do have what is called closed door romance, meaning you know, romance is such a wide spectrum. So there are some romance novels that have what's called open door. So, you know, it is much more detailed kind of sex scenes. The physical aspect of the relationship is more detailed. And then you have fade to black or closed door romance where it's just kind of alluded to. And then you might have romance, like there's a whole genre that's inspirational or Christian romance. And you may have like no sex on the page at all. So romance is just this, it's a huge spectrum of, you know, how physical intimacy is depicted. And I think it can, none of it is wrong. You know, I think it's what people are looking for. But for me, I think there's a power in embracing your own pleasure and in taking command of it and in owning it and not being ashamed of it. And I think that's a reclamation that a lot of women appreciate. When we are made to feel ashamed for it, it's a function of patriarchy and misogyny. And I think that the dismissiveness and the condescension that a lot of broader culture has toward romance novels is rooted in patriarchy. This is the only genre women are absolutely at the center. We are mostly writing it. We are the ones who are running it. We are the ones who are making money from it. And anytime women are benefiting at every level that way, patriarchy comes into play.
3: Well, this is a thing that I was so fascinated by in researching, because I didn't know any of this, but I came to understand that this is a genre that is written largely by women for women.
4: Absolutely.
3: And many of the women are hitting their creative peak in midlife, but the average successful writer is middle-aged.
4: Yeah.
3: And yet it's treated as unserious. But I was wondering what have you learned women actually want from a love story that maybe they can't say out loud anywhere else, especially now that you've written so many of these novels and you've received feedback from the women who read them.
4: Yeah, I mean, people sometimes fixate on the physical aspect of a lot of these romance novels, and they're like, oh, it's, you know, women reading, you know, sneaking off, reading these novels and smut.
3: Right.
4: Yeah, that's what that's how they think of it, and they say it in a really disparaging way sometimes. But honestly, I think that it's more layered than that. And that's not every person. Like, there are some people who will read books. They may want to read erotica, which is different than, you know, contemporary romance or romance. Erotica is a different category because
3: and
4: erotica.
3: I don't want you to have to do definitions. But for the layman who doesn't know, like, what is the difference between erotica and the romance that you write?
4: Right. So erotica is basically the point of that story is the sex, you know? And when you're talking about a romance novel, like what I would write, which is more like contemporary romance, there is a story, there's a plot, there is, you know, you're building out these characters and there's a world. Not that you don't have that with erotica, but the sex is the point. Like, the sex is much more prevalent. It's dialed up. And you might get a little plot, you might get a little character development, but for the most part, the sex is the point. And in a romance novel, you definitely can have like varying levels of intimacy, physical intimacy that's on page or off page, behind closed doors, open doors, but you are definitely going to build out a world and characters and plot and story. Like, all of that has to be present, or it should be present. So I think that, and people who I do not, shame people who want to read just for the sake of the spice. Like, I think that that's if that's what you want, like, I don't have disdain for people who are just like, I just want to read for the smut. Girl, go for it. You know, that's a completely valid thing. But I think most of the time when I am talking to women, when they're reading my books, they like that women are respected. They like that they are with a partner they can trust. They like the fact that their dreams and their ambitions and their goals, and I'm talking specifically about the books that I write, that their dreams, their goals, their ambitions are respected. I always say all of my heroes are feminist, you know? And a lot of people have said to me, well, aren't you concerned that you are giving women unrealistic expectations, and don't you want to reflect the reality of... No, not really. Like, I am interested, and I'm not saying that I'm writing some fantasy, because I think my books are very much grounded in real life and in real issues. These are women who are navigating chronic illness like lupus, and, you know, who I've written like different limbed, you know, women who are, you know, who are amputees. Like, I am interested in. Yes, I think it is unique in some ways. But I think what I am doing specifically is I am writing from the margins to the center. I grew up, you know, we talked about me reading romance novels when I was much younger. Let me tell you, in the 90s, in the 80s, in the 90s, even in the early 2000s, you were not seeing a lot of diversity on the shelves, you know, with romance novels. Every heroine I was reading about was white and thin and blonde and blue-eyed, or, you know, a quote-unquote.
3: Yeah, you mentioned these Harlequin novels that you would read. What were the types of books that you were reading?
4: Yeah,
3: you were sneaking them in your room.
4: Yeah, they were category romance, which, you know, that's Harlequin Presents, Harlequin Romance. It's very much like a formula usually, but it's a quick read. It's, you know, girl meets boy, and the plot will vary, you know, like with any other, if with any other genre, the plot can vary, but you're still going to have a happily ever after. But these books mostly there wasn't very much diversity. You didn't see a lot of queerness. You didn't see ethnic diversity. You didn't see disability. You didn't see any of those things. It was these perfectly able-bodied white women who were thin.
3: If you're just joining us, my guest today is romance novelist Kennedy Ryan. Her new novel is called Score. We'll continue our conversation after a short break. This is Fresh Air.
5: Founding fathers Thomas Jefferson and Alexander Hamilton fought for independence. 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
3: This is Fresh Air. Today I'm talking with romance novelist Kennedy Ryan. She's the first Black author to win the RITA, the romance's highest honor, and she's published more than 20 novels in a little over a decade. She came to fiction after careers in journalism and autism advocacy, and she's known for love stories that center the people the genre has often left out. Her best-selling novel, Before I Let Go, is being adapted for Peacock. Her latest, Score, follows two former college sweethearts reunited while making a film about the Harlem Renaissance. Your latest novel, Score, it follows two former college sweethearts who broke up badly a decade before, and they're kind of thrown back together, making a film about the Harlem Renaissance. And Verity is the main woman character, and she's a screenwriter. She also has bipolar disorder, and I don't think I've ever read a book about love and desire from the point of view of a person with a mental illness. How did you come to decide to give your character this type of backstory?
4: I am interested in writing the stories of people who don't typically see themselves at the center of cultural narrative. And, you know, what I mean by that is usually it's not the, you know, usually the it has been the Black girl, the fat girl, the sick girl, the disabled girl. She was the sidekick. She was a secondary or a tertiary character, but she certainly wasn't at the very center. And she wasn't the one who was getting the happily ever after. And I want to take those identities and those experiences and those communities that have been on the periphery of cultural narrative and set them firmly at the center. This is the second book in the series. The first book was a heroine who has lupus. You're not reading a lot about, I mean, not that it doesn't happen at all, but there aren't a lot of romance novels that are focused on women who are navigating lupus, you know, and now
3: yet,
4: women.
3: There are a lot of women who, particularly Black women, who suffer from lupus. It's one highest autoimmune diseases. So you've done a lot of research here and really trying to figure out not only your audience, but the realities of your audience.
4: Yeah, for sure. And I think a big part of this series and kind of a lot of what I write is, and I say this all the time, there's someone for whom you're not too much. And what I mean by that is, like, there's someone, we all hope that there is someone who's going to love us through hard times, through bad times, through difficult situations. You know, in Real, the book where, before this book, one of the series where the heroine has lupus, she's going through a flare, you know, and she's self-conscious because she has lesions and she has bald spots and her body, she is in a battle. And yet this romantic partner is impervious of all of that. Like, he's like, I love you. I'm here for you. I'm going to stand by you. You just be surprised at all of the emails and messages and DMs that I get from women who are living with chronic illnesses who are incredibly moved by that, because that is their hope. You know, their hope is that there is someone in real life who will love them that way. You know, even given difficult circumstances that they're navigating in real life. And I want that. You asked, you know, about romance. Romance to me is the genre of hope. It is the genre of love, obviously, but I think it's also the genre of hope, and it's the genre of joy. And people sometimes talk about the happily ever after being, quote unquote, predictable. But every genre these are the boundaries of the genre. These are the things that you can expect from the genre. And it's just that with, you know, romance, it's a happily ever after. Me, especially writing Black and brown and queer and chronically ill and fat people, like, when I am writing those identities, that in the real world, a lot of times our outcomes are compromised. A lot of times our outcomes are not as good as other groups. I can create a world where we are guaranteed joy.
3: I just want to say, my producer, Teresa, said she almost wished after reading score that she didn't know a happy ending was coming because it sort of took the suspense out of it. If the reader knows that these two end up together, for instance, where's the real tension? You're kind of pushing back against that idea.
4: Yeah, I think a little bit. I mean, in the sense that every you know, genre has its conventions. You know, it has its expectations. And some people will say, well, a romance novel doesn't have to have a happily ever after. Yeah, actually, by definition, it does. A love story may not, you know, like maybe they die in the end. But with romance, I think that it's not even just about the ending. It's about the journey. It's about what we're learning about each other and about ourselves. For example, since we're talking about score, there's so much that happens. There's so much self-discovery and self-understanding that both of these characters are experiencing. For me, it's not even just the point that they're going to end up together. It is what do they learn about themselves and how do they navigate and start to build a life together? That's going to look different in every book. So if there are people who just like don't want a happy ending, they don't want to know that it's going to end happily, maybe romance is not their bread and butter. But I think that for people who love romance, and I have a lot of what I call non-romance readers, and usually there are people who don't typically read romance, and they'll say something like, I don't read romance novels, but I read Kennedy Ryan, because they feel like there's something different about the way I'm approaching the genre that appeals to them. But I can see that if someone doesn't want that aspect of it to be consistent, that maybe that's not the genre for them, or maybe they don't read it as much as others. The part about the happily ever after that I think is so amazing, especially for Black women, for chronically ill women, for women who are in the real world navigating uncertain outcomes, especially the timeline we're living in now. Mm-hmm. I am creating a space where you see someone who looks like you get joy and get a happily ever after. And for some people, they don't get to see that in real life. And it is encouraging and it's hopeful for them to see it, even in fiction. There are so many women who have told me, I decided to give love a chance again after I read one of your books. And I'm like, you know, it's fiction, right? And they're like, yeah, but something about it encouraged me and made me feel like maybe I shouldn't give up on it quite yet. So I think that's good. I think that giving people hope and joy is, especially in the times we're living, there's not a downside to that for me.
3: If you're just joining us, my guest today is romance novelist Kennedy Ryan. Her new novel is called Score. We'll continue our conversation after a short break. This is Fresh Air.

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3: This is Fresh Air. I'm Tanya Mosley, and my guest today is romance novelist Kennedy Ryan. She's the first Black author to win the Rita, romance's highest honor, and she's published more than 20 novels in just over a decade. She came to fiction after careers in journalism and autism advocacy, and she's known for love stories that center the people the genre often leaves out. Her best-selling novel, Before I Let Go, is being adapted for Peacock. And her latest, Score, follows two former college sweethearts reunited while making a film about the Harlem Renaissance. I want to talk a little bit about the stories within the stories, because in this book, as I mentioned, it's about two former college sweethearts who are reunited while working on a film about the Harlem Renaissance. They aren't living in the Renaissance, but they're making a movie about it. And this isn't the first time that you have actually gone to that time period. Your novel, Real, lives there, too. What is it about that period that that you like going back to, that pulls you there?
4: Yeah, I think I, like so many, am fascinated by the Harlem Renaissance. I think that it's probably like one of the greatest concentrations of American art and specifically Black American art in history, and just how it really like was incredibly exported and impacted literally the entire world and all culture, you know, jazz and also the blues and our art and our writing and all of the great figures who came out of it, Baldwin and Zora Neale Hurston and, you know, all of these incredible writers who emerged during that time period. For me, as a writer and as a creative, it's the most, probably the most fascinating artistic era for me in history. And, you know, this, it's kind of like a movie inside of that story. And I honestly thought about, it's Desi Blue is the fictional character. You know, she's a fictional historical character.
3: Although she feels very real, like she might be based on someone real.
4: Yes. Well, you know, and she is based on kind of an amalgamation of people like Ma Rainey and Billie Holiday and performers from that era. It's kind of an amalgamation of all of these. Her queerness, she's bisexual, is a reflection of that. Her grit, you know, her talent, her experience, some of the things that I document in Real actually are things that I read about these women experiencing in real life, you know, fictionalizing those things to make it feel even more authentic. I'm always amazed that people are like, I'm Googling Desi Blue and I cannot find her. And
3: because
4: I'm
3: like, they think she's real.
4: Yes,
3: but also
4: yes.
3: Because you do have people who are real in your book sometimes.
4: Yes,
3: so
4: yes.
3: I can see how that works. Well, how do you make the decision to say, I'm going to make this character fictional and I'm going to drop in this real person?
4: Yeah, I think that having a fictional character like Desi Blue rub up against like real who would have been that character's contemporaries, it makes it feel more real. And it also gives me the opportunity to share and educate the audience about a lot of characters, like real life people whose contributions in their art may have been lost or may have been buried or may have been forgotten. You know, in Score, we're talking about Gladys Bentley. You know, they go to a club and she is performing in Harlem in her white tuxedo and her white top hat and her close cut, you know, hair. And she's presenting very masculine, but she's a woman. And she is in real life an LGBTQ plus pioneer, you know, a trailblazer. So to have someone like that in the book, it is a reflection of what was actually going on in that time. And it makes it feel more real and more grounded in reality.
5: I want to talk a little bit about your research, your journalistic approach to your research, and also a little bit about the choices you make and the stories that you become fascinated in and end up writing about. Back in 2019, you wrote The Kingmaker, which was about an Indigenous activist fighting a pipeline. And it's a romance novel, too, as well. And as part of your writing process, you spent 4 months interviewing Native American women, I think 10 of them.
4: Yeah.
5: What was the spark that made you want to live inside of that world?
4: I saw a documentary, and I can't remember the name of the documentary now, but it was a documentary about the pipeline protest that we saw, you know, I don't know, 2015, 2016, like somewhere around there. But it was that it was a documentary about all of the pipeline protest. And I just it kind of sparked something in me wanting to explore that world. And I was very hesitant. You know, I had to really assess if that was a story that I felt like I should tell or that I could tell. And I set certain kind of like expectations for myself. Like, these are the things you have to do if you're going to write this story. Because I have seen people who are not Black women write Black women's stories. And sometimes I'm like, oh, maybe you shouldn't have done that, you know? And I didn't want that. And I also didn't want to take up space that was someone else's if I didn't feel like I could do this story justice. And I saw a lot of common ground between what Indigenous women in this country navigate and what Black women in this country navigate. But before I wrote that, I have seen a lot of harmful representation of Indigenous people written by people who are not Indigenous. And so I had to really interrogate that for myself before I wrote that book. And I found a lot of people that I wanted to talk to. And there were some of them who were like, I'm not sure that I want to talk to you because the last time I talked to somebody, they wrote a really bad book or they wrote a really bad article. And one of them even said to me, I will talk to you if you read these books. And she gave me like 3 books to read. And I read them all. And then I came back to her and I was like, are you ready to talk? And she said, you read them? And I said, well, yeah, that's kind of my job.
5: Our guest today is writer Kennedy Ryan. We'll be right back after a short break. I'm Tanya Mosley, and this is Fresh Air.
6: April showers are known to bring May flowers, but it's also the time of year when billions of birds are migrating overnight and insects are emerging, buzzing back to life. The choices we make, from the lights we leave on to what we put in our yards, can shape what survives the season. Springtime birds and insects, next time on 1A.
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5: This is Fresh Air. Today I'm talking with romance novelist Kennedy Ryan. I want to go back to your childhood for a moment. You growing up in a small town of North Carolina. When you say small, how small are we talking?
4: it was so small that like it would had a phone number for one town. We had a P.O. box, no, a route. We had a route for our mailing address. And I went to school for another town. Like it was in between small towns. Honestly,
5: and how
4: it was
5: far
4: just,
5: from the biggest town? What was the biggest town?
4: Oh, the biggest town would be like Durham, and it was probably 40 minutes or so to get there. Basically, this is a strip of land that my grandfather owned. And like as far as the eye could see, it was just farmland that he owned. And he sold off all of these plots of land to put his kids, I think it's 12 of them. My dad will kill me because I get it wrong. But put all of his kids through college. And he only kept, he kept a plot of land for each of them. And that was our community. So you're talking about basically a community of my family. And then on the outskirts of that, people who bought the land that my family owned. It's my uncle living to the left, and it's my uncle living to the right, and it's my uncle, you know, living in front of me who's raising hogs, and on a Christmas morning brings us a little white cheesecloth bag with slaughtered, you know, sausage. It is, you know, it's pear and peach trees in my backyard. It's, you know, a grapevine. It's cherry trees. It's a garden. My dad coming straight home from work, going straight to like pull collard greens and string beans. I am a country girl, you know.
5: Through and through. It sounds
4: through
5: like
4: through.
5: It. Yes.
4: Through and through. Yes.
5: Your dad was also a college administrator.
4: Yeah.
5: For several HBCUs, historically Black colleges. It's interesting because they feature prominently in many of your books. They're often
4: right.
5: HBCUs are there. Mm-hmm. He was an academic and your mother a preacher.
4: Yes. Yes. Well, I mean, and my mom had a full-time job. She was, you know, she was a dental hygienist, but she also was a preacher. And then later on, that's what she did full-time. And now they're both preachers. Now they have a church together. I grew up, my dad is such a huge part of why I love language. He has two master's degrees and a doctorate, but my mom is the one who really fostered my love of reading because she's a big reader. And I'm the classic, you know, before we had screens, I'm, you know, with the flashlight under the covers reading well into the night. So, they're amazing. They're a huge shaping force.
5: That famous story that you tell all the time is about your mother saying, oh, no, you cannot read these types of novels. But do you remember what you were reading and what she caught you reading?
4: You know, and it wasn't even a caught because I didn't know that she would object. I don't remember the specific title, but it was a historical romance, you know, and it's got like a woman on the cover with her breast spilling over the bodice and, you know, a half naked man. And I'm like, look, Mom, you know, I was just like, I love this. And my mother
5: was. And back in the day, they used to have them along the grocery store checkouts.
4: Yes. Yes, absolutely. And I was at the library was like one of my favorite places in the world. And it's not like it was this expansive library and it was this huge selection, but I loved it. You know, it's where I first read Jane Eyre. It's where I first read, you know, all of the classics and Toni Morrison. And, you know, like that's where I kind of discovered my love for language and for reading. And then one day I was like, I was in the eighth grade. And one of my classmates handed me one of the like historical romances. That's how I came into it. Was she handed it to me because she loved it, and I took it home and started reading them. And I didn't even think to like hide it from my mom. I told her about it, or she saw me with it, and she was horrified, you know. And then she was like, "You are not allowed to read them," you know. With distance from it, I understand why she was monitoring what I, what I ingested. I completely understand that because we now have parental controls and all of those things. But as an eighth grader, you're just like, "I'm gonna do what I want to do. I'm gonna sneak around and do it if you tell me that I can't do it." So, yeah, but. it's a funny story for us now because I did not tell her until I was in my 30s that I had hidden all those romance novels from her. She thought I had stopped reading them. So
5: because after she told you to stop, you continued and then just collected them. So many that you kind of had a little stockpile in your closet.
4: Oh, yeah.
5: Or something
4: in my
5: like
4: closet.
5: That.
4: Oh, yeah. Hundreds and hundreds of romance novels, like hidden at the back of my closet behind clothes. And it was like literally in my 30s when I was like, you know, when you told me to stop reading romance novels, I didn't. You know,
5: I want to go to a very, very important pivotal moment in your life that really changed things for you. It was before you started writing fiction. Your son, you have one son, he was diagnosed with autism, 2 years old. And the very next day, your husband loses his job.
4: Yeah.
5: Take me to that week.
4: Oh, one of the toughest weeks of my life. I think because my son is now 25. And 23 years ago, like the landscape for autism was very different than it is now. Like we didn't have a lot of the solutions. We didn't have a lot of the supports, the waivers, the financial support, insurance. Everything was considered experimental. So you're paying out of pocket for everything. And then I think there was just a lot we didn't know. Like literally when the doctor diagnosed my son, he told me that told my husband to give me time to grieve. That's the word he used. And he said, you know, motherhood is going to be just so different than what she thought it would be. And it has been very different than I thought it would be. I think, you know, autism is a spectrum and it looks different for different people. And my son is very impacted. Even at 25, he's still only partially verbal. He kind of works at his own time. You know, there are certain benchmarks that I thought he would reach when he was 10 that he still hasn't reached or that he reached much later. One of the things that I think that this journey has taught me is not to compare myself, my son, our life to anyone else's.
5: Things got really dark. You're in this moment. The healthcare system has not really caught up to what it needs to for you as a mother. And the financial impact was just, it was a lot for you in that time.
4: Yeah.
5: Instead of only surviving it, though, you built this advocacy group, then a therapy group for couples going through it. And Kennedy, I just always marvel at people who build the thing they need when they have the least amount of resources or power. Mm-hmm. Yeah. And when did you realize you'd have to build the thing that didn't exist in order for you to actually survive?
4: Yeah, I think it kind of a lot of times came down to, am I going to pay for therapy or am I going to pay my light bill? And I was like, we shouldn't have to make these decisions. My husband and both of our cars were repossessed. We woke up one morning, the cars were gone. We had to do a short sale on our house. We didn't have food sometimes. It taught me a lot about community too. People just kind of rallying around us and making sure that our family had what we needed. And I just kind of said to the Lord one day, like when I'm praying, I'm meditating and I'm like, I just don't want anybody else to go through this. Like, I don't want anybody else to have to make these decisions. These are impossible decisions. And I decided to start a foundation. I did not have a lot of money. Like I was not in a place where people would think, oh, you should start a foundation. I was like, I need help too. But I kind of like examined the gaps. There was a gap for, you know, therapy, obviously. And so one of the things that we did was a lot of it was like only the people are only getting speech and OT in school. And when it's summer, a lot of those kids weren't getting those services anymore. So I raised money so that we could supplement and that we could pay for that. And then we had a lot of couples were experiencing marital strain, whether it's at the very beginning or people who have been in this a really, really long time and are worn down. We started doing marriage retreats. We also started paying for couples therapy. And then I thought about, gosh, if it's this hard for me and I have a partner? How hard is it for people who are single parents? And then we started programming that was specifically targeting single parents and their entire family, like all of their children. So for me, it was just kind of like a reflection of the gaps that I was seeing.
5: So you're going through all of that, and like, what was it like at night? Then you're sitting at a computer and then writing romance. Is that how it worked, or how?
4: Yeah, you're like, how did we get here? My husband found a job, and it took him away a lot at night. And so it was just me and my son, and this is when he was younger. And a lot of kids who are on the spectrum are fascinated with water. And my son was so fixated on water. He and I would go to this river, because we lived in Atlanta at the time. We lived in Atlanta for 20 years, you know, that's kind of home to us for the most part. I would take him to this river in Atlanta every evening, and he would frolic, you know. And as I was sitting there, this community built around a river called Rivermont just started kind of in my imagination, and it became the centerpiece for the first series that I ever wrote called the Bennett series. That just sitting on the riverbank every night watching my son play in the water, I just started dreaming about this imaginary place called Rivermont and this family, and you know, all of, and it became four books, you know.
5: Kennedy Ryan, thank you so much for this conversation.
4: Oh, thank you. Thank you for having me.
5: Romance novelist Kennedy Ryan. She's the first Black author to win the Rita, romance's highest honor, and she's published more than 20 novels in just over a decade. Her latest novel is called Score. Coming up, TV critic David Bianculli reviews the five-part documentary series Craig Ferguson, American on Purpose. This is Fresh Air.
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5: 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The CNN network is presenting a marathon showing the entire series on July 5th. Our TV critic David Bianculli has this review.
16: Craig Ferguson was born in Scotland and moved to the United States to pursue a career in comedy. He did well. In 2005, he earned the job of host of The Late Late Show on CBS, a job he held for just shy of 10 years. Ferguson took a deconstructionist David Letterman-type approach to his role and kept evolving his style and his personal voice. Monologues weren't a string of topical jokes, but became loose one-way conversations about whatever Ferguson was thinking and feeling. He didn't have a sidekick, so he invented one. Or had someone invent one, a comedy robot. And partway through the show's run, in 2008, Craig Ferguson applied for United States citizenship, passed the test, and became a U.S. citizen. He filmed that process and showed it on his program, but didn't leave the idea there. In 2009, he wrote a memoir called American on Purpose. And now he has a five-part documentary series with the same name on CNN, in which he travels the country and speaks to Americans about America.
17: What is America? Is it a promise? A contradiction? A dream? Everyone has their own idea, including me. I wasn't born here, but I love this place. I want to show you why I became American on purpose.
16: Even though Craig Ferguson is a comedian by profession, he's not doing this series just for laughs. Well, not just for laughs. He retains his goofy sense of humor and his appetite for the unpredictable and the uncontrollable, like interviewing tourists in the middle of Times Square. But he's there to say something and to hear what other people have to say on the occasion of our country approaching its 250th anniversary. One of the questions he asks is about the American dream, which I found fascinating as a TV historian. More than 50 years ago, keyed to the American bicentennial, PBS presented a wonderful series called The Great American Dream Machine, asking the very same question. Here's how, earlier in 2026, Ferguson's interviewees answered it.
18: One thing that I think about America is freedom.
19: Also the dream. American dream.
18: Yes.
20: What is the American dream?
19: You can work hard and achieve your goals.
20: What do you think the American dream is?
21: The ability to embrace your aspirations.
22: Be happy.
20: Be happy?
22: Yes.
20: Be happy, build your own future on your own way.
23: I ran a marathon, so you have to...
20: Oh, you're right. Congratulations. The American dream. What does it look like to you?
23: I think just having the opportunity and options to do whatever you want to do, whether it's running a marathon in New York City.
24: Yes, freedom of religion, freedom of choice, just everything.
20: Freedom.
24: You can be yourself.
20: Yeah.
16: In another sequence, Ferguson burrows into the origins and intentions of our country's founding documents. In Philadelphia, he gathers some historians and actors who portray Thomas Jefferson and Benjamin Franklin to stand over historical documents and discuss them. We hear in this clip from a historian and the actor playing Jefferson talking in his own voice about his own opinions, and Ferguson. All of them have thoughts on the subject.
25: The Constitution is not meant to limit the people. The Constitution is meant to limit the government. People have laws to protect them from each other, keep each other from breaking each other's arms, picking each other's pockets. People have constitutions to protect them from their government.
26: There's a writer of our time, George Orwell, who said, "He who controls the past controls the present." Mm. It was the use of a tyrant, the idea that if you can lie about the past, you can control the situation that exists in the moment. One of the great things about this amendment is that it allows us to look at our past and not change it, but argue about it.
25: What the First Amendment establishes in clear writing is that it is impossible to have a conversation if you're not allowed to disagree. It is American to respect someone who disagrees.
16: This discussion of freedom of speech is timely right now, and not only because of our country's impending anniversary. If the merger deal goes through between Warner Brothers, which owns CNN, and Paramount, which owns CBS, it's already been approved by the Department of Justice, the content of future CNN programming may be adversely affected. CBS News management already has weakened the legacy and integrity of 60 Minutes. Many media insiders fear CNN may be similarly targeted with editorial interference if the merger is finalized. If that happens, a show like Craig Ferguson, American on Purpose, may soon be an endangered species on CNN. Ironically, it may even be history.
5: David Bianculli reviewed Craig Ferguson, American on Purpose. 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Fresh Air's executive producer is Sam Brigger. 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Our interviews and reviews are produced and edited by Phyllis Myers, Roberta Shorrock, Anne-Marie Baldonado, Lauren Krinzel, Teresa Madden, Monique Nazareth, Susan Nyakundi, Anna Bauman, and Nico Gonzalez-Whistler. Our digital media producer is Molly C.B. Nesper. Thea Challoner directed today's show. With Terry Gross, I'm Tanya Mosley.

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6: See?
5: Yep.
8: Oh. Pull the microphone here.
5: Oh, sorry.

0: Like another word that isn't the same word that sounds the same when you say it.
1: It's a homily.
0: Homilum.
1: Homophone?
0: Oh.
1: Anyhow, this is Radiolab. I'm Jad Abumrad.
0: I'm Robert Krolwich. And today we'll start with a prelude.
2: Hello, hello, England. Are you there?
1: From our producer, Annie McEwen.
3: Hello.
2: Oh, hi. Yay.
3: Is that Annie?
2: It is. Is this Rupert?
3: Well done. Yes, well done.
2: This is Rupert Pennant Ray.
3: Right. Hello.
2: He's 71, and he's had a very busy, very successful career.
3: Yes. Perhaps the two most prominent things I've done, I was on the staff of The Economist for many years, an editor. I then went from there to the Bank of England, where I was deputy governor.
2: So you can imagine Rupert is a very knowledgeable guy.
3: Absolutely.
2: Especially when it comes to things like
3: interest rates or exchange rates or commodity prices and ha-ha.
2: He knows all about that stuff. But this whole time, he's been this like super successful guy. He's been living with this one big cavernous
3: gap in my life. Yeah.
2: Until very recently, Rupert knew absolutely nothing about science. And when I say nothing, I mean like he had no clue about how the natural world around him worked in any way.
3: Literally.
2: For instance,
3: the periodic table. I'd never heard of the periodic table.
2: Until last year. And when one day his wife told him he was a mammal.
3: Well, that was a shocker.
2: He had no idea.
3: I said, no, of course I'm not a mammal.
2: What?
3: I thought she was using it as a term of abuse.
2: He'd use words like fiber optic cable.
3: Many, many times.
2: And say things like,
3: oh, that's radioactive.
2: When describing something he felt was bad or dangerous.
3: Without a clue of what I meant by that phrase.
2: I guess, like, what was it like to be a very important person in very important circles, but have this gap?
3: Well, I'll tell you what, I became good at bluffing. I was on the board of a number of mining companies, and I hope none of my colleagues from those companies are listening.
2: Part of being on the board meant he had to read all these geologist reports,
3: yeah,
2: and mathematologist reports.
3: Yeah.
2: Oh, blah.
3: And then we would have board discussions about all this, and I would sit there stroking my chin in a way I hoped would look like a wise chap. But I didn't really have a clue what people were talking about.
2: What was your schooling like that you didn't have?
3: Well, this is where it all began, of course. I come from Zimbabwe, and I went to school there.
2: It was a boarding school, the kind of school where you wear uniforms, you play cricket. And for some reason, if you're extra clever, instead of studying any science at all, you study Greek.
3: Of course, the irony today is that I remember virtually no Greek at all. So it's not as though it did me a huge amount of favors.
2: So he'd always thought,
3: as soon as I have time,
2: he would write this wrong.
3: That's what I'm doing now. I'm studying science for the first time at the age of 71.
2: And he's really going for it. He's got a tutor
3: who I see for 3 hours a week.
2: Studying physics, biology, and his favorite,
3: chemistry. I have been really absorbed by chemistry.
2: I guess you are married to a scientist. Is that correct?
3: I am.
2: Okay, so what is that influencing your studies at all? Or?
3: Yeah, we had an agreement that at some point I would put this right, coupled with another agreement that she would be a very helpful tutor to me, which indeed she's proving to be. But I think there's a danger now that she's going to rather wish that she'd never encouraged me to do this.
2: Because oh, really?
3: I now never stop saying, wow, have you noticed this?
2: What are the wows?
3: I mean, all sorts of things. It was partly the periodic table. When I first discovered this, I couldn't believe how elegant it was, how compressed and how beautifully defined it all was. But I'm very, very devoted to it and have a copy of it close by most of the day.
2: Oh, really?
3: Oh, yes.
2: Oh, my gosh. You are very committed. This is amazing.
3: Then there are other things.
2: Okay.
3: Whole principle of electricity and how it lights up bulbs and how it then moves on and goes all around the house and comes out at the other end, and things like speed and velocity and acceleration and cells, and you're talking about plants and you're talking about animals. Something as simple as the glass of water I've got on the table by me now, I now look at it with a huge amount of respect. And I think, my God, if only I could have a look with microscope eyes and see those little molecules of hydrogen and the single atoms of oxygen and how they were all joined together, it would be such a delight.
2: I can see why your wife's like rolling her eyes a little bit.
3: Oh, you're... yeah. No, this is getting tedious, I think.
2: You know. Rupert, go to bed. Yeah. It sounds very much to me like you've fallen in love.
3: Yeah, it does. It feels like that. It's all fresh and wonderful and exciting, and, you know, you can't really believe it. It's like one day having a miracles laser.

0: the surgery on your eyes and they turned from being colorblind to being fully functional and seeing the richness of the world around you and thinking, my God, and there I was in that one-dimensional color. And now I've got all of this to revel in.
1: I picture you in a musical, sort of like swinging your briefcases about as you, like, jump home from work and dance around lampposts and stuff. Like
0: well, that would be nice. I wouldn't recommend my dancing, but anyway, I do like the image.
2: Thanks, Annie.
1: Sure.
3: Speaking of reveling and reveling in.
2: Reveling in the wonder, getting back to basics, you know, like asking the questions you never get a chance to ask.
3: That's what we're going to do.
2: That's what we're going to do. This is one in a series of shows we've been doing.
3: All of us are curious about this, that, and the other, and some of the this's and the that's's and the others won't go away.
2: They won't go into the show either.
3: No, they won't go into the show either.
2: Because this show increasingly is these big investigative things.
3: Right.
2: Feels like, okay, let's make a space for the this, that, and the others.
3: So we did. We decided to just devote a few shows to small questions asked by our people that wouldn't go away, so what the heck, we'll just answer them.
2: Yeah, and maybe in the process you get back to that Rupertarian state of renewal, of wonder.
3: Yeah, but before we can do that, we actually have to take a quick break, and when we get back, prepare to be renewed.
2: We're going
3: to
2: Rupert you.
3: Rupert you, yes.
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5: Hey, I'm Jad Abumrad.
6: I'm Robert Krulwich. This is Radiolab.
5: All right, so you ready, Bobby K?
6: I am.
5: All right, Tracy.
7: Hi.
5: Should we ask you how you got the idea to do this?
7: So one of my friends,
8: am I here?
7: Her name is Kat Chow.
8: I'm a reporter with Code Switch, a team at NPR that covers race and culture.
7: And so I saw her tweeting one day, because this is how I keep up with all my friends. I just look at what they're tweeting. And she was tweeting how she was feeling very vulnerable right now because she's working on a story that was going to involve Samson.
8: Yes.
7: And I want to know a little bit about, how did you meet Samson?
8: So I got Samson in 2015. And in 2015, this weird thing happened where all of a sudden I became obsessed with just wanting a dog. All of a sudden, all I could do was browse these dog adoption websites in the DC area.
7: So there was like a lot of like, you know, going to shelters and going to rescue groups. And finally, this rescue group that I think she'd been in contact with emailed her and said, why don't you come meet Samson?
8: And I clicked on his profile, and he was this really, really adorable beagle mix. They had this like cute video on YouTube where he's jumping around, and he looks so happy, and he's romping in a field playing with other dogs. And the profile didn't really say much about him, just said that he was a little shy. He was a stray in South Carolina. And so I arranged to, you know, go meet him at this adoption event. And when my partner and I go to the event, we find Samson, and he is just as cute in person, except we notice that he's super, super scared, where he's like shaking and he can't even stand on his own. And the people at the adoption event had to have him in his lap. So I don't know. Maybe that should have been a red flag for anyone who knows dogs. But for me, I was like, oh, like he's so, you know, he's going to come out of his shell. I'm going to be the one to bring him out of his shell.
7: And so we can't bring him home. Samson was living with a foster family.
8: And they wanted to do a home visit. So
7: the foster came over with Samson
8: to my apartment, my little basement apartment in D.C. And we go on this walk.
7: A little exploratory walk around the neighborhood. And while they're walking,
8: we pass by a man who is black and he's wearing a sweatshirt. And the foster turns to me and goes, oh, he doesn't like men in hoodies.
7: Huh. So Kat is thinking, and I'm thinking it when she's telling me this, are you saying that he's scared of guys in hoodies or are you saying that he's afraid of black men?
8: Right. But Samson was also afraid of me. And I still really badly wanted a dog, and Samson seemed, you know, just like he needed me. And I don't know, maybe this is like the patronizing human adopt a dog thing. I don't know. And so my partner and I decided to adopt him, and we loved him so much. And we love him, present tense, so much.
7: So Kat and her partner take Samson in, and
8: almost immediately,
7: Kat would have a friend over who is black.
8: He would just like bark at them.
7: Bark at her friends who were brown.
8: For a long time. He especially did not like one of my Korean American friends.
7: When they would go outside,
8: he just was afraid of anybody who was African American or, you know, like Latinx.
7: He would growl at them.
8: It just was like very obvious, but then it became
7: Yeah, let's slow down. So to clarify just one thing. You yourself are not white.
8: I am Asian American. Okay. Yes, I'm Chinese American.
7: Did you think that Samson maybe, because you said he was a little afraid of you at first, do you think that he maybe was afraid of you because you weren't white?
8: I don't know. He did like my partner more, and my partner is white.
7: Oh, no. And Kat did put Samson in training, but that didn't seem to work. So she was just left looking at this adorable little dog that she'd just taken in, thinking,
8: is he racist?
7: And I should say quick, this is like a question that a lot of people have.
9: I'm really sorry. You know what's going on.
10: Huh?
9: You have a racist dog.
7: You know, this is not the first time I've heard.
11: Like this morning, my mom called me.
7: This idea that dogs can be racist.
11: And she thinks her dog is racist.
7: It comes up in TV shows all the time.
12: He seems to get really aggressive towards people with darker color skin. I'm so sorry.
7: There's articles about it in Huffington Post and Psychology Today. And I actually,
13: okay, we'll see. News?
7: Went around to some dog parks and ask some fellow dog owners.
14: Have you ever heard of this idea that a dog can, like, be racist?
7: And there were a bunch of people who were like,
14: I have.
7: Oh, yeah, totally.
15: Once, a long time ago.
14: Yeah.
13: I don't know what you're talking about.
7: You know, I heard stories about,
16: oh, walk by somebody and they're like, he doesn't like white girls.
7: Dogs that maybe didn't like white women.
16: You'd be by them and just.
7: Black women. Black men. I guess all of this is just a long way of saying that this is definitely, you know, a thing. So my question is it actually a thing? Okay, now I'm rolling. So this is going to be kind of a fun conversation about race, but also dogs. So to try and answer this question, Kat and I sat down with this woman.
17: Sure. I'm Alexandra Horowitz. I study at the Dog Cognition Lab in Barnard.
7: Does research on dogs, thinks about dogs, writes about dogs.
17: All things dogs.
7: Okay. So to jump in, Kat told Alexandra about how she had taken Samson in.
8: He barked at.
7: He seems to be kind of racist, but like, you know, is that even possible?
8: I don't know. Can a dog be racist?
7: She was like, well, obviously, dogs aren't racist the way humans are racist. I mean, racism is rooted in our history,
17: the history of our country, and how we've dealt with different groups of people. But dogs do not know about that. What a dog knows about comes from its own life, that dog's own life.
18: Yeah.
7: But as we were talking through what dogs can do, we ended up having this conversation about the most basic elements of being a racist.
18: Mm. A racist anything?
7: Yeah, so think about it. You know, step one is just putting people in these different groups in your head.
8: I was trying to think about this too, though. Like, can dogs remember types of people or just...
17: Well, I do think that dogs are sensitive to new things and differences.
7: And one thing that Alexandra told us that she's seen in her work is that...
17: Dogs do seem to play differently with different breeds, for instance. They play better with ones that kind of look like them.
18: Wait, so dogs have a bias? Like, they are prejudiced for their own kind?
7: Maybe. Dogs have cliques at the dog park?
17: Yeah, like... they do. And partly might be because they have the same kind of equipment, the same length tail, the same kind of ear shape, the same body size. So they understand each other's cues a little better.
7: Might just be easier.
17: But that's what I'm saying is dogs notice differences in the world.
7: And when it comes to noticing differences between people, there's some at least anecdotal evidence that dogs can see, can tell men and women apart.
18: Mm. But they can't see differences in skin color, right? Because aren't dogs colorblind?
17: They absolutely can see color differences.
18: Oh, they can?
7: Yes.
18: What does the world look like to a dog?
17: The best approximation is that they're probably seeing something like the color spectrum when it's dusk, and it feels like yellows and so forth, and oranges have disappeared or have been muted.
18: Okay, so the dog can see color.
7: Yeah, so it seems like it's possible that maybe dogs can tell the difference between skin tones,
18: mm-hmm.
7: But then the next question is, can a dog then make associations, you know, like light-skinned people are like this and dark-skinned people are like this, and then carry that forward in all its other interactions whenever it meets another person like that person.
18: Yeah, group bias, I guess.
7: Right.
18: Yeah.
7: Yeah. And can it do that with dark-skinned people?
18: That's an interesting question.
7: You know, and then do this.
19: How would you ever test a thing like that?
7: Well, so Kat actually did a story for Code Switch.
8: Okay, it is rainy.
7: And as part of that, she found this woman named Lori.
20: Hi.
7: Lori Santos. She is another dog cognition expert, except this time she's at Yale.
8: I give her a call and I'm like, hi, I think my dog is racist.
7: And she kind of said the same thing as Alexandra.
10: I think the word racist has a lot in it, you know, the history of race in America and all these things.
7: But in her work, she has been trying to answer this very basic question.
10: Can a dog show preferences for certain racial groups?
7: So Lori designed a study.
10: A dog version of a very famous human study known as an IAT.
7: Which is the implicit association test. I don't know if you guys have ever heard of this test.
19: I don't know what it is.
7: Okay, so the implicit association test, it's put out by Harvard, right?
8: Right. So basically that test, you can take it online. It kind of feels like a computer game where
7: you get these words and you have to sort whether they are positive or negative. And then you're also getting faces, like just faces of people, and you have to sort whether they are black or white. Basically, they're trying to test to see if you like associate certain groups of people with certain kind of negative or positive images or thoughts.
8: Correct. Yes. Yes.
18: How on earth would you give this to a dog?
7: Well,
15: I think our dog is here right now, so we can...
7: Lori found with implicit bias research.
10: Similar kinds of studies have been done with human babies.
19: Human babies?
18: Babies?
7: Yes, to see if they have racial preferences. And since they're babies, you know, and they can't use computers with words, researchers use photos.
10: Photos of different human faces.
8: So...
20: Welcome, Vader! Hello!
8: To do this for dogs...
7: Aww. Lori had this pit bull mix named Vader come in.
8: And what she does is she brings the dog into this little room.
7: And they have the dog sit kind of near the center of the room where there is a research assistant.
20: So we're going to start with one of the picture shows that we have.
8: And she has this box, and it kind of reminds me of like a little puppet theater where it's open on one side, and you can slide in different images at the front that the dog will see.
7: So the research assistant gets this box ready,
20: okay,
7: slides in a picture, and then...
20: Vader, look!
7: Pulls off this cover to show Vader a picture of a black person, just a straight-faced, you know, kind of headshot, and then they show the same picture to Vader.
8: Over and over.
20: Vader, look!
8: Over again.
7: The same straight-faced black person. But then, the researcher shows Vader this picture of a smiling, happy-looking German Shepherd. And then, black person, smiling German Shepherd. It's all very randomized. So sometimes it's black person, then smiling dog, and, you know, you get the idea.
20: Good boy.
19: And what is it that they're looking for here?
7: Well, so that day with Vader, they only showed black faces and happy dogs. And, you know, when Vader comes in again, they'll likely show him other kinds of combinations, white faces with angry dogs, black faces with angry dogs, and you know, so on. And what they're looking for, and this is the same thing they're looking for when they do this test on babies, is to see whether the dog is attentive and focused or bored and unfocused. Basically, how is a dog reacting to these two different pictures being put together?
8: The way Lori put it was, you know, if a dog shows like a pro-white bias, then they should find the categories of white faces with happy dogs easier to process and therefore more boring. So they might like look away more, or they might not be able to stay focused.
7: Boredom implies that that dog might have a preference for white people. But then if they see a black face and a happy dog and they stay really focused on it and they're not bored, that could possibly mean that maybe they're surprised that these two things go together. And maybe that's evidence of a little bit of prejudice.
18: So what has Lori learned?
7: Well, Dad, here it is, the big news, and it's too soon to tell. It's still too early to tell.
10: Yeah, I mean, we're really at such early stages, it's really hard to say. I guess one thing we have learned is that, you know, so many people are interested in the results of this study. You know, people really want to know the answer to the question of how dogs see these categories. And that's been really compelling, just to realize how fascinated people are with this question.
7: How often do you get the "is my dog racist" question?
17: I hear it regularly, sure.
7: Again, Alexander Horowitz.
17: You know, because we see dogs as mirrors of ourselves. We see our dogs as mirrors of ourselves.
7: And in many ways, they are. Because regardless of what a dog can see or not see, or whether they associate negative feelings with different faces, The one thing that dogs are very, very good at, and this is something that both Lori and Alexandra made a point of, is paying attention to us. And more specifically, how we behave.
17: For instance,
7: remember this idea that dogs can tell men and women apart?
19: Mm-hmm.
7: Well, she was like, it probably has nothing to do with what men and women look like.
17: But instead,
7: it's how we behave.
17: Men and women deal with dogs a little bit different on the whole.
0: I should have brought some treats. Why didn't I bring treats? Why didn't I bring treats?
17: Women are more effusive.
0: Oh, you're so pretty. You're so pretty.
17: Women are more likely to talk to dogs in a...
0: You pretty baby?
17: Higher-pitched voice.
0: Oh.
17: Women might be more likely to crouch down to a dog instead of kind of coming right up to a dog. So these are obviously generalizations. But I think a dog is very sensitive to those behavioral differences.
7: And Alexandra says the person who dogs are the most sensitive to, whose responses they're paying the closest amount of attention to, is you. You the guardian, you the owner.
17: We have created a species to be sensitive when we feel tense.
21: I wonder if, you know, I suspected this thing, it became this like sort of funny but not really funny thing that I always wondered, and somehow confirmed it or made it happen just by, you know, just the anxiety of, oh my gosh, is my dog actually, is he racist, quote unquote?
17: Well, so if, for instance, and I don't want to put behaviors in your, I don't want to say you're doing something you're not, but if you tense up when you see your dog starting to have a reaction to somebody, and your dog's on the leash or they're at some level in your control, then the dog will feed off of that.
7: Kat, do you think that that's something you do? Do you think that you have almost this pre-reaction to Samson's reaction that might tell Samson to react?
21: Yes and no. I don't know. This could be a situation where this has become such a running joke among our friends, you know, that our friends who, you know, many of our friends are people of color. They come over and they're already like, oh, this stupid dog, like, this dog, he's going to bark at me. He might bite me. I don't want to touch him, really. Or maybe I do. And so maybe that, like maybe a host of things reinforced to Samson. Or maybe he is racist. But, like, there is a potential that I have created this world in which my dog now sees the construct of race through me just because I have taught them to him through my, like, subtle nonverbal cues of a lot of stuff. If only we could talk to dogs and just understand.
7: If you had 5 minutes to talk, I'm going to make it harder. If you had 2.5 minutes to talk to Samson, what would you get out of the way? What questions would you ask?
21: Okay, this would be so hard to do, but like I would want to know about his history, but that would obviously take up way too much time because I feel like being a Southern boy, he would have like a really hard time talking fast.
7: Right.
21: So I think I would just spend those 2.5 minutes being like, you are such a cute dog. Everybody in general, regardless of race, I don't even know if you can tell the difference between people. They would love you. And he loves attention so much. And, you know, like when he does get settled into a situation, he can be such a like cute, you know, like diva where he always wants pets and scratches. But I would say to him, Samson, if you were this nice to every single person you met on the street and you just didn't let fear dominate you, people would love you so much.
7: Oh,
21: I know. I wish I could give them that pep talk every day. I wish someone would give me that pep talk, too.
0: Samson, come on. Let's go on a walk. Come here. Come here. Yes, good boy. Okay. Okay, sit. Good job. Thank you.
18: Producer Tracy Hunt. Thanks also to Kat Chow from NPR's Code Switch. 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Thanks also to Samson and tolerant dogs everywhere.
22: Natural waste, canine companions, and the lure of inattentively pooping in public. What a title.
19: Sticking with dogs for just another beat, Raffle here.
22: Raffle Kroll-Zeddy. I write for Harper's Magazine.
19: Has had a long-standing question, one that was answered by a German scientist, Matthias Gross, in that scientific paper he just mentioned.
22: So this began for the author of the paper much the same way that it began for me. It was an idle curiosity. He was raising three kids. He would take them to the park, their children and families around. But there was also a sort of crisis level of dog poop. He sees people letting their dogs poop and then just walk away. And he starts to wonder, how can you just leave the poop? How can you do something so specifically antisocial as leaving feces on the sidewalk? What's with these people? What's going on in people's heads? And so on the way to work in the morning, he would follow people at a certain distance without talking to them and take notes.
19: You have the study there in front of you?
22: I have the study here in front of me. And I quote, "Neighbors watch poop falling out of the dog. What it means to poop in public, a huge pile of excrement on the ground. And on the way back, dog owners look away from their pooping dog. In the afternoon, he does the same thing through the medium of poop." The earlier science had, my God, the fact that there's previous studies was kind of great. But in the previous studies on this, which he cites, the typical distinction is between people who pick up the poop and people who just leave the poop, which they categorize as responsible and irresponsible dog ownership. But after he's observed these people for a while, he starts to recognize that there was something more complicated, intriguing, and subtle going on. So one of the behaviors he observes is people bagging the poop, going to that trouble, and then just leaving it.
19: You mean scooping the poop up, putting it into an envelope, a plastic envelope of some kind, and then they don't throw it away?
22: Yes, people will bag and abandon, sometimes right next to garbage cans that are not overflowing. Mm-hmm. And then the more intriguing version he observes is people bag it and then display it in some prominent place, sometimes hung on a fence, sometimes hanging in bushes or trees, which is the actual vernacular term.
19: Oh my God.
22: Yeah, actually my favorite mysterious example that the paper points to is people hanging the bags of poop on construction fencing with flashing lights on it so that at night it creates a kind of disco for the poop. That's how he describes it. And what the author reads into this is that it's a kind of middle ground between responsible and irresponsible actions. Maybe you bag the poop to begin with because someone's watching you. You want to be seen as a good citizen. But then later, it switches to a form of rebellion against the unnatural constraints of civilization. And so leaving the poop returns humans to nature in a way. Humans can no longer run around pooping freely in the wilderness, so the dog becomes a kind of proxy through which this aggressive, mischievous, atavistic desire can be played out.
19: Wow. So I want to drop my pants and just poop on the street, but my dog does it for me.
22: Something like that, yes.
19: But does that mean that when you see a man or a woman with a dog who poops on the street, you should be thinking of, she's just pooped?
22: Well, at the very least, if you decide to get into it and tell somebody, pick up your poop, the you is ambiguous.

0: weird. I'm honestly speechless by that, Robert. I did not see that coming.
1: Well, Raffle just walked in and left it there for us. And and then it was picked up by our producer, Simon Adler, who bagged it and put it on display, as sometimes happens.
0: By which we mean, of course, that Simon produced that that interlude.
1: And I guess it's time to take
0: a break. Yes, we should go to take a break. We'll be back with a few more questions and answers.
1: Coming up right after this.
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0: Hey, I'm Jad Abumrad.
1: I'm Robert Krulwich. This is Radiolab, and we are back with our final question and answer of the hour.
0: Which is itself imbued with the spirit of optimism, hope, and reconciliation. And
1: it's in a very dark, crowded, and ugly place.
0: Yes.
1: Whoa.
0: Indeed.
1: Indeed.
0: It comes from producer Carter Hodge.
9: Hi, Carter. Hi.
1: Hello, Carter.
10: Hi. Hi, guys. How are you?
1: Where are you calling us from, by the way?
10: I'm in the studio at WUNC in Chapel Hill.
1: This is a rare privilege to put Broadway. Musical.
10: A musical. Yes.
1: In a territory which usually eschews it.
0: Oh, what are you? Are you?
1: I'm talking about your fervent hatred of the American songbook.
10: Whoa.
0: I'm not a fundamentalist about it.
1: Oh, okay.
0: I thought we were talking about a subway noise. Is that true?
1: No, just a subway noise. This has nothing to do with
10: it
1: Broadway.
10: It is a subway noise. It has a little to do with Broadway.
0: Okay. So, okay. Carter, what is? Maybe you should just begin by framing the question, the deep mystery.
10: Yeah. Sure. The deep mystery is around this sound that I've been hearing in the subway since I was a younger person, probably since I was in middle school. It's a sound that you hear when you're standing on the platform and the train is just about to leave the station. And you hear these three pure high tones.
9: That's the one?
10: Yeah, that's the noise.
0: Oh my God, that is the New York sound.
10: Yeah, it's a very New York-y sound. And if you're a fan of musicals, you can only hear that sound as one thing. That's totally unmistakable as the opening notes to, like, the most famous song in West Side Story, Somewhere.
11: I'm pretty sure that it struck me the first few times that I heard it. Da, da, da. There's a place for us. I mean, just as soon as I heard it.
10: In the course of reporting this story, I talked to a bunch of different New Yorkers.
11: My name is Julie Talon. I'm a writer and director.
10: Who are all curious about this sound. Is it supposed to be West Side Story? Is that intentional?
12: I used to look around the subway car and wonder, hey, all you guys, is it did you notice that that sounded just like somewhere from West Side Story? I almost wanted to, you know, stand up and make an announcement. I got a feeling there's a miracle
10: Duke gonna come through, coming to me. That's Jamie Bernstein. Her dad is Leonard Bernstein, who wrote the music for West Side Story.
12: I've talked to my brother and sister about it a lot. Something's coming, something good. All kinds of, you know, friends would just randomly email me, have you noticed that the subway plays the opening notes of Somewhere? Like, people were really noticing it around New York City.
0: Okay, so the question is, there's a sound in the subway.
10: Right.
0: And what? And how would you finish the sentence?
10: There's a sound in the subway. Where does it originate from? And is there anything interesting and beautiful about why it exists? Mm. That's my question.
0: And do you have any guess what makes that sound?
1: Is it the train that is singing this to me, or is it the steel rails under the train?
0: That's what I thought
1: that
0: it was.
1: That is singing it to me. I thought maybe it
0: I
1: was.
0: I thought it was
1: you
0: the steel.
1: You listened to singing rails, actually.
0: I thought it was the train coming, rounding the corner. As it's coming in to the platform, it's scraping its side against the incoming thing, and that's creating a squeal that just so happens to always hit that pitch.
10: No. That's not it.
13: This is the Van Cortlandt Down 1 train. The next stop is 226.
0: Did you solve the mystery?
10: Well, you're just going to have to listen and find out.
0: Okay.
10: So Sara Khari, the producer who'd been helping me, made a call to the MTA.
14: I don't think this crosswalk works.
10: And they told us that we were supposed to hop on a train, and go way uptown to this warehouse, this big train warehouse. And we were just told to find a guy named Sheldon.
15: Hello.
16: Hi.
15: So nice to meet you finally. Hi,
16: Sara.
15: Hi, Sheldon.
14: Hi, Sheldon. Nice to meet you, Sheldon. I'm Carter.
10: Sheldon is this engineer who works for the MTA. He's been there like 13 years. Anytime we can be of help. And
15: this is really exciting for us.
17: This building was built in 1946.
10: He took us into this massive train repair room.
15: Whoa. Oh, my goodness.
10: Wow. And there were all of these subway cars up on lifts.
17: Look all these broken.
15: Wow.
10: And they just kind of look like these like empty shells of train cars.
15: We're walking into the electronic component shop.
10: And then Sheldon pulled us into this room off to the side through these sort of heavy doors.
17: This is an electric component shop. Anything related to electric control is done by here.
15: So are you bringing us here because part of what we're interested in has to do with an electric
17: right.
15: component? Cool.
10: And he took us over to a corner.
17: Interesting. The sound is generated by this.
10: And he pointed down at this rectangular piece of metal the size of a suitcase.
17: This is called phase module. Okay. Phase module, why it's called phase? It's changed DC to three phase.
0: Wait, what is this thing? This is a part of the train?
10: Honestly, it was a little hard to know because he just launched right into, like, engineering language.
17: The motor power source back to the DC 600 volt.
10: But yes, it's part of the train. It's this little box that sits next to the motor. And from here on out, I would like for it to be referred to as the singing box. But as for why it sings...
17: The sound comes from... Hard to explain to you why it has the sound.
10: Sheldon kind of punted, and so we had to reach out to someone for some help.
18: Oh, yeah, I could tell you that, absolutely.
10: Sara and I called up.
18: I'm Jeff Hackner.
10: Jeff Hackner.
18: I'm an adjunct professor of electrical and computer engineering at Cooper Union, where I've taught for 25 years.
15: I came across somebody, I think someone who works at the MTA, and they referred to you as a legend in transit circles.
18: I'm not sure who said that and how much they had to drink when they said that, but I've been involved for many years.
10: And Jeff broke down the singing box for us like this. He started by telling us how the box even got into the trains to begin with.
19: Stand clear of the closing doors, please.
18: So what happened is in about the year 2000.
17: 2000.
10: Around the time, America was obsessed with
17: Y2K.
10: Computer bugs.
20: So-called hanging chads.
10: Stolen elections.
18: Transit Authority decided they needed to radically redesign the cars.
10: The MTA was like, we need a massive upgrade. And so they brought in all of these new train cars.
18: Yes, R-142s. We called them the new tech trains, new technology trains.
10: It was going to be a whole new era. These trains were going to be more energy efficient.
18: But
10: one big problem.
18: The newer trains, those require alternating current. The system is a direct current system. The third rail is direct current.
10: In other words, there was a power mismatch. The new trains ran on AC power. The subway system could only provide DC power.
0: Wait, they brought in trains that ran on the wrong kind of power?
10: Yes.
0: One was AC and one was DC?
10: Yeah.
0: What exactly is the difference between AC and DC again?
18: Well, it's all based on the flow of invisible electricity.
10: As Jeff explained it, when you have DC power, the flow is long, smooth.
18: It's steady, like a straight line.
10: With AC,
15: it's like pulsing, kind of.
18: It is, right. It's known as a sine wave, a sinusoidal wave. It's the same shape that governs the tides, the phase of the moon, the angle of the sun.
0: So one is smooth and one is undulating.
10: Exactly.
0: And AC and DC don't play well together?
10: Definitely not.
0: And they knew this when they introduced the new cars?
10: Yeah, they knew. The tracks have been providing DC power for like 96 years, so they weren't going to remake the tracks because then you'd have to shut down the whole subway for years. But they needed to use AC for these new cars because it was so much more energy efficient. And so it was a disconnect.
0: Ooh, like the sharks and the jets.
10: Anyway, the MTA had to figure out a way to take this kind of electricity and turn it into this. And that's...
17: You are interested. The sound is generated.
10: That's
17: by
10: where the singing box comes in.
17: Our phase module. It changed DC to AC phase.
10: That box that Sheldon showed us, that's what translates the electricity from one kind to the other. And basically, what these boxes do is that when the train is cruising along, drawing in DC power from the third rail, power goes into that little box in the engine, and inside that box are these little transistors.
18: You can think of these as switches, like light switches.
10: Those switches go on and off, on and off, on and off really fast, and in the process, take that DC current, and I guess you could say, like, chop it up.
0: And where does the sound come in?
10: Okay, so this is the part that I don't fully in my soul understand, but as Jeff explained it to us,
18: the flow of current in and out of these devices creates mechanical stresses within them.
10: When you feed electricity into the box, the transistors on the inside of the box and the inductors and the various things, they get sort of jostled. And when they do,
18: they act like little loudspeakers.
10: Huh.
18: They're not designed as loudspeakers. Any of these devices, when you flow alternating current through them, will have some tone emitted.
10: And it's the current interacting with these, like, physical parts?
18: Yeah, that's what's making the sound.
10: Okay.
18: Then a bunch of very complicated stuff happens.
10: But all you really need to know is that when you run current through the box, the stuff on the inside of the box gets stressed. It vibrates, I guess. And that creates a hum.
18: A high-pitched whining sound that changes in pitch depending on speed.
10: And that's kind of the key to the melody. The transistors chop up the electricity at different rates depending on how fast the train is going. And the train has three gears. Well, you can think of them like gears. Gear one is when it starts out, transistors are doing their thing, and this is the sound that comes out. And then the train shifts to a higher gear as it accelerates, and then this is the sound that comes out. And then as the train settles into a groove, the transistors slow, and then this is the sound that comes out, which gives you that melody. And now we get to the real question, which is that a fluke? Or could that melody be intentional?
15: So
10: we asked Sheldon from the MTA.
15: Do you think that those notes are, like, just coincidence? Like, that's just the sound that it makes? Or, like, could they have been selected?
17: No, it's not. It's not on purpose to give you, to let you hear that sound.
15: It's not to let us hear a West Side Story in the subway.
17: No.
0: Boo.
16: But then we talked to Jeff Hackner.
21: Every time that switch.
16: And he told us that when you're designing a system like that singing box with the three gears, each gear does have its own settings, its own frequency of electricity. And if you're the engineer, you're setting that for each of the three gears.
21: And you're picking a frequency that is not going to overheat the equipment and at the same time is fast enough that it's going to average out to this nice smooth sine wave.
15: I think it's interesting that you use the word pick.
21: Yeah. Well, this is part of your conspiracy theory.
15: Yes.
21: That somebody designed these three notes.
15: Yes. I mean, but I guess what I want to know is that whether or not it's possible to have that kind of control choose the frequencies.
21: Yes. I mean, an engineer could say, yeah, I could pick a frequency between 1500 and 3000. I'm gonna pick the A in the sixth octave because I think that's funny.
15: What? So that is totally possible.
21: Sure, because you have a little bit of wiggle room within the design.
0: Interesting. So he's saying it's possible that the engineer who designed the singing box set the gears at just the right frequencies to make just the right sounds. Is that what he's saying?
16: Yes.
0: Did you find the person who made the design choices?
16: Well, you know, we made a lot of calls, but yeah, we totally did.
15: Hey, Carter, can you hear us?
16: Yes, hi. Yes.
15: Hello.
16: Can you hear me?
15: Yes.
22: Yeah, of course.
16: So Sara and I managed to track down this guy.
22: My name is Mathieu Vanasse. That's a very French name.
16: We found him in Montreal.
22: Hey, my friends call me Matt and my enemies call me Matt. So just go for Matt.
16: And he works for this Canadian manufacturer.
22: Bombardier Transportation, which is the original equipment manufacturer for the so-called R142.
16: These days, he's the head of vehicle architecture for all the different kinds of subway trains that Bombardier makes.
0: Oh, so he is the guy.
16: One of the guys, yeah. Back in about 2000.
22: At the time, I was a young and cocky design engineer for propulsion and braking.
16: Matt told us he was part of the team that designed the R142 and all the stuff that goes inside it.
22: There was a huge lab where we had all the propulsion equipment set up, including the motors.
16: He says they tested every single aspect of the design, including the singing box. And when we asked him about the sound...
22: This is the very distinct sound that everybody talks about.
0: Well, he knew about it.
22: Yeah.
16: And not only that, he's a musician.
22: Actually, I was a musician way before I was an engineer.
15: What?
22: Funny enough, in a couple of hours, I'm going to have to leave you, if you're not bored to death by this story, to practice with a band. We're giving a concert in a couple of days in Montreal.
15: What's your band and what do you play?
22: Yeah, actually, we play very quirky, bizarre, funny French song that you would not understand, but they're quite funny.
16: This is his band playing AC/DC in French. AC/DC, very appropriate. And some of their other stuff is very musical theatery, which made us think, what if this West Side Story stuff was intentional? Here you had this musician turned engineer slipping in a little Easter egg, a little gift to all the New Yorkers who ride the subway every single day. And in fact, Matthew told us that after the subways were unveiled and people began to notice the sound, he even wrote a white paper where he came clean.
22: And here's a spoiler alert. The punch of this white paper was the choice of notes is a pure coincidence. I know this is really spoiling.
15: Are
22: it.
15: You sure?
22: I'm totally sure. And
15: no.
0: So they did choose the notes, but not for any musical reason?
16: Right. In fact, just to sort of twist the knife a little bit, he told us...
22: The first time I watched West Side Story was probably a couple of days ago. Found it way too cheesy for me.
15: What?
22: And yeah.
0: But what about, is it possible some of the other engineers in the room had...
16: Do you think no one in that room recognized those intervals?
22: I can assure you that on my deathbed, I will continue saying that no one at the time really cared or really knew.
15: Darn.
16: But
10: even though my fantasy wasn't real, I think what is real is the way it is received, you know? And so it's there, whether by incident or on purpose, but the way it's received is by all these people who are either unconsciously or consciously hearing this, like, more pleasant melody in the horrible, you know, screeching of the subways.
1: That's true.
10: There's this, like, lovely, reminiscent melody that so many of us are familiar with, and it's this romantic anthem to reconciling difference.
0: Wait, remind me, what is the story that they sing in that song somewhere?
1: When at the end of the play, when Tony and Maria have across the great barriers of culture and difference a love so supreme.
2: Stay with me.
3: Maria, I love you so much.
2: Don't leave me.
3: Whatever you want, I'll do.
12: Just when Tony and Maria are finally together in Maria's bedroom.
10: That's Jamie Bernstein again.
12: And yet,
2: it's everything around us.
12: All this terrible stuff has just happened. They had the rumble, and they're dealing with all this ghastly tragedy.
3: Then I'll take you away when nothing can get to us.
12: And trying to rise above it.
10: And so they sing this song.
6: There's a place for us.
10: And they imagine this place that doesn't yet exist for them.
12: They imagine this song that does, in fact, raise them all above the horror and the tragedy and the violence.
10: Right? It's the characters are all about reconciling difference and finding this, like, geographical space for, like, acceptance and finding love. And I don't know, it's a very romantic anthem for these, like, horrible subways in such a lovely city.
0: And just to lean into that metaphor, the subway platform is this, like, democratizing space. Everybody is
10: right
0: there. That is
10: right.
0: The place for all of us.
10: You know, and then, you know, just not to belabor the point, but to belabor the point, there's also this third level, you know, the generation of the noise itself. It's sort of poetic that the noise itself is created by something that is reconciling an old system of wave into a new motor to be efficient. And something in that translation process is creating these sounds.
0: It's like a little West Side Story of electricity.

Now, a true story though, true story. A couple of years after, we were using the same technology for the Long Island Railroad. Mm-hmm. The M7 from Long Island, the traction package is made by Mitsubishi Electronics. And the guys from Melco, Mitsubishi Electronic Corporation, had figured out that this thing could sing. And the demonstration they always do with their inverter is that they make it sing the odd to the joy. You know, na na na na na na na na na na na na na na na na na na na na na na na na na na na na na na na na na na na na na na na na na na na na na na na na na na na na na na na na na na na na na na na na na na na na na na na na na na na na na na na na na na na na na na na na na na na na na na na na na na na na na na na na na na na na na na na na na na na na na na na na na na na na na na na na na na na na na na na na na na na na na na na na na na na na na na na na na na na na na na na na na na na na na na na na na na na na na na na na na na na na na na na na na na na na na na na na na na na na na 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

0: All right. Well, thank you so much to Carter Hodge and to Sarah Kari for helping Carter produce and report that story.
1: And to Matt Kilty for putting the whole thing together.
0: Yes, indeed.
2: And to the folks at NPR's Code Switch who let us work with Kat Chow for her story about Samson, and Andre Berman and Annie Brown.
0: Oh,
1: and yes. You say it to them before I say it to them.
0: Okay, because I have the advantage of... I will remember the email address, which you will never do.
1: That's true. Maybe
0: fact,
1: I should say it to them and you could do the email address.
0: No.
1: That
0: would
1: make
0: sense. Why
1: don't
0: you do the whole thing? Let's see where this goes.
1: All right. Let me do the first part.
0: Yeah.
1: Listen, everybody listening to this show has probably at some point thought, I have a question too. Something has entered my head and I can't get it out because I don't know the answer and I want to know the answer. And I'm a wee bit embarrassed to ask.
0: Mm-hmm.
1: But that embarrassment is no longer a problem. Just write us here at Radiolab.
0: At.
1: Yes.
0: WNYC
1: dot org. I know that part.
0: Radiolab at WNYC.org.
1: I said it trippingly off my tongue, didn't I?
0: Yes, you did. You got there eventually.
1: So that's it. So if you have the idea, Radiolab at WNYC.org.
0: Send us a question. We will answer it. We'll try to.
1: Can you do a slash thing like the Radiolab
0: WNYC? There's no slashes in email addresses.
1: Sometimes when you want to cache some particular questions, you go Radiolab at WNYC.org/stupid questions or something like that. And then we put them all in a little pile.
0: You don't do that with email addresses.
1: Oh.
0: That's a website.
1: It's a website. Yes, I knew that. Somewhere there's a place for me.
0: This is not the internet, that's for sure.
1: Till then,
0: I'm Jad Abumrad.
1: I'm Robert Krulwich.
0: Thanks for listening.
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7: How are mayors tackling our country's biggest challenges in an era of AI and extreme political polarization? From WAMU and NPR in Washington, this is 1A. Hi, I'm Jen White. Perhaps no one is closer to the issues facing Americans every day than our mayors. They're at the front lines of driving the economy, stabilizing and growing housing, combating crime, and today they're also determining how AI can work for our cities. Today, a conversation we had last week at the 2026 Aspen Ideas Festival with the mayors of Denver, Dallas, and Oklahoma City. What they hope for and fear in the age of AI, why sports matter more than ever, and why they need the bipartisan congressional House

0: BOI.
1: This is 1A. I'm Jen White. Perhaps no one is closer to the issues facing Americans every day than our mayors. They're at the front lines of driving economic growth, solving the housing crisis, combating crime. And today, they're also at the helm of determining how AI can work for our cities to support vital municipal services and processes. Over the weekend at the Aspen Ideas Festival in Aspen, Colorado, I sat down with three mayors grappling with these issues and so much more in their fast-growing cities. Mike Johnston, the mayor of Denver, Colorado, David Holt, the mayor of Oklahoma City, and Eric Johnson, the mayor of Dallas, Texas. I spoke to them about their biggest challenges and how they're leading through extreme political polarization, and we're bringing you that conversation today. First up, the housing crisis. It's a familiar refrain across the country. Too many people and not enough places for them to live. People are getting squeezed out of being able to afford what housing there is. Recent reports show Dallas, for example, like many cities, is falling behind on affordable housing with a significant shortage of available units for lower-income families. Last week, just ahead of my conversation with the mayors of Dallas, Denver, and Oklahoma City, President Trump abruptly decided not to sign a bipartisan affordable housing bill. The bill was designed to address this one piece of Americans' affordability worries by easing some federal regulations to boost housing development and incentivize more construction at the local level. So I began by asking Mayor Johnson of Dallas how he's trying to close the housing gap, especially now that federal help is stalled. Let's listen.
2: Well, first of all, I'm really honored to be here. Thank you so much for having me. I think the first thing I want to say is we need that bill. If anyone's listening in the White House, we really do need that bill signed. I'm firmly in the camp that our housing affordability issues are primarily a supply issue, that we just, over the past 50 or more years, just didn't keep up with the population growth in the country and build enough housing. So now we are in a serious catch-up mode. And so we have to do everything we can to try to increase the supply of housing. And I think at the city level in Dallas, what I've leaned into trying to do is to do everything we can to make sure that the city is not the problem. The private sector is pretty good at building housing if you allow them to do it, but we, in a lot of cases at the city level, are not always the best to do business with. We hear it a lot. And what I focus on in Dallas is making sure that our permitting process in particular is not so slow. It just takes a long time in a lot of cases, and it's just inefficiency. It's not in a lot of cases because there's a problem with what's being built. It's just we haven't been doing a great job of turning these permits around.
1: Well, and in Dallas, what type of housing do you need most? Are we talking about single-family homes? Are you talking about middle houses? Are you trying to build more vertically than horizontally?
2: There's not a segment of the housing market that we don't need more of. Single-family homes, in our part of the world, it's sort of the gold standard of housing. It's what everybody thinks of when they think about housing. But we need more workforce housing. We also need more in-town housing. We need to drive more housing in what were formerly commercial parts of our city and make those more walkable, green, dense neighborhoods.
1: Mayor Johnston, let's turn to your city. In Denver, you campaigned to end homelessness. You actually declared a state of emergency when you came into office in 2023. So how have you been trying to solve that problem, but also what barriers are you finding to long-term solutions?
3: Yeah, we started with homelessness because it was the biggest crisis facing the city, and our belief was this was a solvable problem, and we have been able to demonstrate that. We're now about almost 3 years in, and we just the federal point in time count just came out that showed that Denver has now dropped street homelessness by 64% over the last 2.5 years, which is the largest. It's the largest drop of any city. And what's worked for us is kind of three big things. One is you had to bring on the right kind of units and the right number of units. We brought on 1,000 transitional housing units in under 6 months, tiny homes and hotel rooms you could get at $25,000 to $50,000 a door. And importantly there, the quality of rooms folks will say yes to. If you open more congregate shelter, which is a gymnasium floor with a bunch of cots on it, folks don't say yes. If it's a locked room where you can have your stuff stored and you can shower and be able to go to a job, it works. We also then focused on resolving homelessness geographically. We went to encampments where they were. Then we would close that entire encampment, move all those folks into transitional housing so we could close a 50, 100-person encampment. But then we had a strategy called Hold the Hill, which is when you close that encampment, you have to make sure another encampment never comes back to that same neighborhood. So we would make sure that section of the city was closed to camping. Each time we brought on new units, we could close another encampment. And then finally, those eight sites we moved to, hotels, tiny home villages, each of those have wraparound services on site. So they have mental health, they have addiction, they have workforce training, permanent housing. I think what we're most proud of is not that we've gotten 9,000 people off of the street and into transitional housing. So we moved 8,000 of those people through into permanent long-term housing. And so that's the long-term goal for us, is to get them all the way through.
1: Yeah. And so for the remaining percentage of people who are still unhoused, what are the barriers there?
3: Those last folks to serve will be the hardest to serve because they are the ones with the most profound chronic mental illness, ones with the most profound addiction challenges. And so we've launched a new program for this called Roads to Recovery, which is focused on directly connecting people to services, either addiction or mental health based. We go out first with services, offer that. But we also worked with our courts and we opened up a recovery court where if you are an addict, I have addicts in my family, maybe you all do too. You know, folks don't always just wake up on a Monday morning and decide to get clean. You sometimes need to be pushed. So if you are continuing to commit crimes, we then will charge you and bring you into this recovery court. And the recovery court supervises you to get treatment, to show up to meetings, to apply for jobs. If you're successful, you do that outpatient. If you continue to break the law, we bring you in, and then the judge would actually sentence you to 30 or 60 days. But in our county jail, we've closed two pods of the county jail. We turned one of them into an inpatient mental health facility and one an inpatient addiction-based treatment program. So there's a sheriff's deputy opens and closes the door. All the staff inside are social workers. So your 30-day, 60-day sentence for a drug charge is actually a chance for you to get access to treatment in a locked facility where we then connect you to housing and to jobs and to medication on the back end. So the idea is whatever road you take, there is a path to make sure we get you to recovery, and that's the strategy now.
1: Mayor Holt, it's interesting in your city, Oklahoma City, there are plans for more affordable housing units, but you're bumping up against some of the economic challenges right now. The eviction rate in your city has doubled since 2016 from 6% to about 12%. How are you addressing the housing crisis now in the face of the economic challenges your residents are facing?
0: I think the unique way that we've tried to tackle that in Oklahoma City, I mean, we've done a lot of the regulatory things that Mayor Johnson was talking about, but we also had our voters pass in 2017 $10 million. This was not a massive amount of money, but it's a bit of a pilot then to create an incentive fund for affordable housing. So say a developer's building 200 units and he or she may come to us and say, if you give me $1 million out of your $10 million fund, you know, 30 of these units will be at a lower rent and available to a certain socioeconomic level. And that worked. You know, generally it's always going to be kind of multifamily housing that comes out of that. And we had about a dozen major projects come out of that. And so having been proven in October of last year, our voters approved $50 million now for that same fund. And so we'll be able to do more and we'll be able to do a lot over probably the next 8 to 10 years with that fund. It's still going to be challenging. I don't want to portray that as a panacea. I mean, you happen to have three mayors up here who represent high growth cities, and we like that. Like, that's, we want to create desirable cities, but there is a natural challenge that comes from being a desirable place. When I was born, we were the 37th largest city, and now we're the 21st largest city, and so that's putting unique pressure on us. So we'll continue to work the regulatory angle. We'll continue to try to actually do direct investments like our voters have approved. And we certainly need that. I would be remiss if I didn't also lobby for that bill to get done, whether it's the president signing it or whether it's some parliamentary maneuvers that allow it to become law without his signature. None of these things are going to solve it all by itself, but we really need a federal partner. And that's the most significant housing legislation to come out of Congress in decades.
1: Well, and I want to better understand what that legislation would do for each of you in your respective cities. Mayor Johnson?
2: Yeah, I was trying to be sort of polite about it. The single family home in the Sun Belt states where you have a lot of land, it sort of became the gold standard. But we do need multifamily. We do need the concept of duplexes and triplexes and multifamily units on what were traditionally single family lots. And that's the kind of thing that local governments have had the control over for a long time. I think the federal government and in our state in the Texas, the state government is now looking at ways to try to incentivize, if not compel, local governments to look at alternative ways of allowing housing to be built that is not single family in side of major metropolitan areas. So that would help bring a lot more housing stock online.
4: Mayor Johnston, what about for you?
3: I would say, to be the skunk at the garden party, there are two things that are not in the bill. Either more money for local governments to build housing, mm-hmm. or more vouchers for us to get more folks out of homelessness and into housing. And so I think it is a good start. It's not going to solve the core problems that we have. I agree with the mayor. I think we have two key strategies here on housing. One is to build all units at all income levels, but the second is to build more specifically affordable units. And our belief on this is deed restricted, not rent controlled. Right, and so you probably hear this debate about rent control, which is a unilateral cap that's put on every apartment in a city. The problem is, if you are someone that financed the construction of those units, you built them on a capital plan that predicted a certain amount of revenue to return that you no longer get anymore. On a deed-restricted unit, what we do is we partner with those developers up front and say, we will put 5%, 8%, 10% of public funding into this unit if you deed-restrict it, which means you put a rule on that unit that says anyone that lives in this unit never pays more than 30% of what they make to rent. Mm-hmm. But when you make that agreement up front, that's a 30, 60, 100-year commitment. So we know it doesn't matter if the developer sells that building to an investor from Singapore. The deed stays, and you can never make the unit unaffordable, but they're financed to be successful. And so we can do a lot more workforce housing now on smaller subsidies so that teachers, nurses, firefighters, folks who make your city vibrant but can't often afford to live in our city still can. And then also bringing on more units of all types.
1: 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I'm Jen White. 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
0: We're listening to my conversation from over the weekend with the mayors of three fast-growing U.S. cities, Mayor Mike Johnston of Denver, Colorado, Mayor David Holt of Oklahoma City, and Mayor Eric Johnson of Dallas, Texas. We spoke live at the Aspen Ideas Festival in Aspen, Colorado.
3: I remember speaking to a mayor a couple of years back, and he said, "You introduced us as Democrats and Republicans, but we're our own political party. We're mayors." And I said, "Okay." He said, "Because we're working to get things done every single day." And so at a time when we are experiencing deep political polarization, Mayor Holt, how are you thinking about developing working relationships at the federal level to get what your residents need?
4: Well, it's challenging. I spent the last year as the president of the U.S. Conference of Mayors, so I was very engaged in that relationship because that's one of the main reasons we exist.
5: He's our leader. He's
6: the boss. He's the boss.
4: Not anymore. I'm retired now. But
6: we still call him Mr. President. Yeah.
4: But that's what we exist to do, is to lobby with Washington. And I think what we found, at least in the current dynamic, is we have great friends in Congress, and there are some serious people in Congress. They maybe don't want you to know that sometimes. like, don't tell anybody we do serious policy work, you know, because everything, the incentive structure now is to act like you're a professional wrestler, right? But the real work is happening there. I would say, as evidenced by what's happened with the housing bill, the executive branch has been kind of hostile towards cities, and I'm being polite. So we have not found real kinship there, but we have found people we can work with in Congress who want to work together, and certainly that's the model we display both within our cities and amongst us. I mean, you actually have registered Republicans and Democrats on this stage right now, but my guess is at the end of this session, anyone who didn't know us before would still not know which was which, and I think that's a beautiful thing. That is obviously not the example on display in Washington right now.
3: Mayor Johnson, what about you? How are you thinking about your city's relationship to the federal government?
7: I believe that the heart of any successful career, family, what you name it, it's relationships. It's just personal relationships, and it's trying to do your best to connect with people and get them to understand and see your heart and how your sincere desire to help your, in our case, cities. So I have never allowed whatever the administration is, the party affiliation of the administration, or whoever's controlling one house of Congress at any given time, stop me from connecting. I do think there's a mentality that is really growing in our country. It's pretty strong right now to just retrench into your respective political corners and just not even want to engage with the others. Because I think both sides in some ways have become like personally disgusted with the other side. Rightly or wrongly, that's sort of how some people feel. And they just can't handle if the other team is in charge. They just will say, well, we'll sit it out and wait until our team's back in control. I don't have the luxury, and mayors don't really have the luxury of doing that so much, mainly because I think we are, in a lot of cases, I'm a term limited mayor. I mean, we have 2 4-year terms that we can serve. I can't sit out a whole presidential administration because I don't like the way they're doing that. I have to try anyway. And so, we have done our best to work with the current administration, but we worked with the prior administration. I've been a member of both political parties. I have friends in both parties. I continue those relationships with people in both parties. And so I think we get in Dallas the benefit of having a mayor who has served at multiple levels of government. I know you did too. You were both state legislators too. So that helps as well. And that's actually not been common in Dallas. I think I am the first person to ever serve in our state legislature to also be in the mayor's office. And it's helped. So I still have friends in Austin, both parties. And I think that that's helped our city.
3: Yeah, Mayor Johnston, what about you? As you're trying to navigate what has been described as a hostile relationship between cities and the executive.
5: Yes, it's a little complicated, our relationship. I think I am in 6 or 7 active lawsuits against the federal government, and so on everything from they're suing us to repeal our assault weapon ban, they're suing us to repeal our pro-immigration policies, they're suing us over our support for LGBTQ services, they're suing us over our belief that diversity makes cities stronger. We have a list of things we are not currently agreeing on, but I agree with the mayor. All problems roll down eventually to a city, right? So because the federal government decides not to have a coordinated immigration policy doesn't change the fact that we're going to have 40,000 people arrive in our city. I got to find a way to serve. And so that means we're always looking for a way to partner even on things we disagree. So I think there are 2 places where we're doing that directly related to housing. One is we're working with the team at HUD to see if we could find agreement on, they have frozen the expansion of any more vouchers for any cities to do more housing exits. And so we're trying to negotiate with them on a way where we could meet them halfway to pick up some of the cost if they picked up some, which we'd be willing to do. So we're trying that. We're working with the EPA on a couple of sites that we need to do environmental cleanup of. We want to do dense, affordable housing in those sites. We want to do cleanup first. And so I've met with both of those administration leadership over the last month, and I think those may be places where we'll get something done. So on values where we're aligned, if it's let's add more housing, let's do it. On values that Denver holds dear, we're not willing to compromise.
4: I think what you're hearing is a militant pragmatism, right? Yes. I mean, we put our residents first. Partisanship, personal animosity isn't even on the ranking, right? So whatever is going to best serve our residents, that's what we're going to do.
3: Militant pragmatism.
5: Right.
3: Yeah. I think there are some folks who need to get that tattooed somewhere, but personal opinion. You know, in the background of everything we've been talking about is AI. It looms large here at Aspen, and it's making its way into more city processes. And I want to know from each of you how you're using it, or if there are areas where you are wary of integrating AI. I'll start with you, Mayor Johnson.
7: Yeah, in Dallas, I don't have direct operational authority over the city's day-to-day operations. So this is one of those things that I have to, talk to my city manager. And we have an informal policy where we are evaluating any AI applications in the city for efficacy. And if within 12 months, they haven't been shown to be particularly effective, we're getting rid of them. And I've asked, where are they being utilized mostly? So I can start with public safety, which has been the top priority of my entire administration. It's actually being used quite heavily there. One interesting example related to something that the country is sort of in World Cup fever right now. We've got 9 World Cup games in Dallas.
5: I was there for one. You did a great job, by the way.
7: Thank you very much. So we are we're using an AI-assisted body camera technology that actually in real time will translate whatever is being told to an officer in an interaction dozens of languages. So whatever language the person is speaking, it will translate that language into the officers through their body camera into English so they can understand what's going on to try to improve those interactions. Mm-hmm. It's being used in suspect identification technologies using public sources. It's actually taking the time it takes to solve crimes and identifying suspects from months and weeks to, in some cases, minutes, days. It's incredible. So it's being used there, and it's being used in other departments as well. But I think the public safety applications are the main ones that I have heard about. But I personally believe that the balance that's going to have to be struck is obviously the protection of civil liberties and that type of thing, but also just understanding that we want to continue to be able to deliver city services in the most efficient manner and at the lowest cost to folks, but the lives will be affected by this.
3: Well, that's my question, because when we talk about things like facial recognition, we know that there's been found a racial bias when it comes to artificial intelligence and facial recognition. And so when you're talking about measuring how well it's working in something like policing, it's not about, oh, well, actually the AI was able to more efficiently answer this many phone calls. There is a human cost if it gets it wrong. So how are you accounting for that human cost and ensuring that there is repair if there's damage done?
7: Yeah, that is where it's gonna have to shift from a purely operational within a police department criminology, crime-solving conversation into a public policy conversation that needs to happen on the side of the policymakers, the city council, and I'm sure, the dynamic in our state, and I guess in all of these states, is depending on the political orientations of the state capital versus the city. If the states like what you're doing at the city level, they'll leave you alone. If they don't like what you're doing, they'll try to preempt you and decide it from the Capitol. I think the first crack at this is going to be at the city level to try to make AI policy as it relates to things like policing a city decision. But depending on how that goes, I'm sure Austin will want to get involved. And so my answer to your question is that I think that's the next step is going to have to be a robust conversation at the city level about those implications.
3: Mayor Holt, how are you thinking about this question? Because you're also using AI in policing, and it's interesting. The technology is being integrated into so many different processes and services, but then that question about what happens if it goes wrong seems to happen on the back end, not on the front end. So how are you managing that in Oklahoma City?
4: Sure. Well, I mean, first I would say, my general view of government adoption of new technologies is that we have finite resources. We're in a different dynamic than a private company. Like, we can't be on the bleeding edge of things. We really shouldn't be. I mean, we have probably mayoral colleagues who like that, want to be real out front on stuff. But what happens when you're on the bleeding edge is kind of what you just described. Like, you're going to move fast and break things, right? And government really shouldn't do that. So, we'll let other people probably test some things out before we get too far out there. And I think it would certainly be our intention to not have those mistakes happening in real life.
3: Are you using AI in policing right now, though, in Oklahoma?
4: I think so. I'm in a similar situation as Mayor Johnson. I don't have daily operational authority over the city government. So I'm kind of like him. I'm sort of like nudging people to do the right thing, I haven't heard a lot about that specifically. I know we've got working groups trying to create protocols for all of the city government relative to that. I don't discourage them from using it in law enforcement, but I would probably be in the school of saying, we're all about planting trees so our grandchildren have shade. There's plenty of time for us to adopt this as it's been totally proven out. And protections have been built in if it's something as near and dear to the public as law enforcement. Mm-hmm. I would take it slow, to be honest with you.
3: Mayor Johnston, what about for you?
5: Well, I mean, we do We do implement it, and I think we are moving a little more quickly, but with guardrails. And so we actually host a convening every year called Den AI, which is a convening of mayors, governors, and AI innovators around how can we use AI as a tool for social good? How can we help solve city problems that need interventions now? And how can we do it in places that are lower risk? I'll give you two examples. The first two products we've brought on from companies we use is one is called CivCheck, which is a platform that helps us do intake for permitting. So when you submit a permit, it's sort of like submitting your doctoral thesis. It's like 287 pages long, and someone has to go in and see if Exhibit 72A is on page 83 or not. That used to take 28 days for us to do that intake for a human, and it's not a fun job for a human. That now takes 1/10 of a second for us to do that intake, and that means the human that wants to substantively review it has more time that she can actually spend doing that. Another example, inspections. You have to do fire inspections of buildings to make sure every day in the old version, right? Woman wakes up, gets a printout of 25 buildings to go inspect today, and she goes drive to all 25 of those. Not to mention that one was in Northeast Denver, one was in Southwest Denver, one was in Northwest Denver. Now we have an AI tool that maps the next 30 days of inspections we have to do, sorts them all based on geography, and links them to a day based on geography so that same woman can inspect 40% more units every single day with the same car, the same human, and the same capacity. And so those are the ways we're using it, is to say, let's solve all the low-hanging fruit problems early that are not facial recognition conversations, but they are about, can we make permitting go better, and can we make inspections go better? The one example I'll use for that we do use for law enforcement is one of the most time-consuming interventions for an officer to do is respond to a domestic violence charge. Because you have to do in-depth conversations with both parties. It takes a long time to hear them all out. You don't want to rush and say, I'm sorry, can you speed it up? And then you got to go back and process all of those interviews to write a report. That takes an officer off the street for 8, 10, 12 hours. Now, in that conversation, we can use the audio recording to capture that and run a first draft of the report for that officer to then review. And that entire thing is done instantaneously rather than her having to spend 4 hours writing up the report from the interview she just did. So there are places where it helps advance our path on equity, and it also helps advance the quality of services.
3: How are your residents involved in this discussion about the implementation of AI? People are concerned. Some have adopted it fully. They're just like, all in on AI, this is what we're doing. But other people have concerns about the environmental impacts or about the inequitable application of certain AI applications. And so is there a way for your residents to share what they're concerned about, whether they think it's not working, or they're worried about, look, if there's going to be a big data center here, that's going to affect our community, it may affect my energy bills. Are you having those conversations with your residents, Mayor Johnson?
7: I'll go quickly, though. I was just going to say that conversation, that's exactly what I mean. If you're not having it yet, you're going to have it's right now. It's a tool in some people's minds. It's being used on the operational side of things in these cities. It's about to become a full-blown public policy conversation. It's probably going to warrant an entire mayor is going to have to appoint a committee. Like, you know, we've always had a housing committee and a finance committee. And we've always had, you know, parks and, you know, recreations and got a committee. We're going to probably have to have a committee to deal with this that actually has hearings and meetings where the public comes like they come to the other meetings to fully participate and be heard about this, because it's everything from the AI infrastructure and the implications with, you know, the data centers and the impact those have on the natural resources and everything else, to, like you're saying, the criminal justice applications of it and the impacts on the workforce and everything else. I didn't point out before, but one of the areas that for sure that our city manager told me that we are using it already is in the procurement process. I mean, there's so many of those types of processes like permitting and procurement that is in its first cut just heavily, it's very labor intensive, and a human being is spending hours and hours and hours reviewing hundreds and hundreds of documents that a computer can do very quickly. So the conversations around AI, I think, are going to shift from just being it's a tool that's creating some efficiencies that, you know, bureaucrats are focused on and going out and procuring software to do things, to a full-blown conversation with the public about the implications of it for our city writ large.
3: You're listening to my conversation from the live stage at the Aspen Ideas Festival over the weekend, where I spoke to the mayors of Oklahoma City, Denver, and Dallas. There's more of The View from City Hall to come as the mayors share what's giving them hope and take questions from the audience in Aspen.
0: I'm Jen White. 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

0: A heat wave is broiling several states just in time for America's 250th birthday celebration. So how do you do the outdoor picnic, the cookout, the big party, the fireworks, outdoors, and stay safe? On the next Morning Edition from NPR News.
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3: Back to our conversation in a moment, but first a word about Monday's installment of our health series, In Good Health. 1 in 3 women will experience a pelvic floor disorder at some point in their life, and 1 in 4 people with vulvas will develop vulvovaginal pain or pelvic pain. Yet despite how common pain down there is, many of them suffer through years of pain without a proper diagnosis. We spoke about the prevalence of chronic pain and vulvovaginal disorders this spring, and so many of you had stories and questions that we're bringing back the experts for part 2. If you experience pain during intercourse or medical examinations, like an annual pap smear, how has that pain affected your life, and what are you doing to cope with it? Leave us a voicemail at 855-236-1A1A. If you've been diagnosed with a pelvic floor or vulvovaginal disorder, what did you go through to receive that diagnosis, and what is treatment involved for you? We're also taking your questions about pelvic and vulvar pain. That's 855-236-1212, or leave a message with our app, 1A Vox Pop, and we'll get to your stories and questions next week. Now let's head back to the stage at the Aspen Ideas Festival, where over the weekend I spoke with 3 mayors who are tackling the toughest problems of this moment. Mayor Mike Johnston of Denver, Colorado, Mayor David Holt of Oklahoma City, and Mayor Eric Johnson of Dallas, Texas. Mayor Holt, as Mayor Johnson was speaking about AI, it occurred to me that there could be another concern, the loss of city jobs. If we're talking about efficiency and some of this work being done by AI, does that mean people will be displaced?
4: I mean, maybe. I would say we don't necessarily view ourselves, at least I don't, in Oklahoma City as an employment agency. Mm-hmm. I mean, like, if we can make things more efficient, we will, because we have finite resources. And you know, we're already pretty lean. I mean, we have 5,000 city employees for a city of 720,000 plus people. So, I mean, like, I'd be surprised if we can make do with fewer people anyways. But I did want to say, like, you've introduced kind of a whole nother topic, which really I think we categorize in a different way, and that's data centers. We think of that as a land use issue, and you mentioned it, and it is an AI issue, of course, but from a city perspective, we think of that in more of a, through a prism of land use, and that is a huge issue. We're all dealing with that. We've passed in Oklahoma City a moratorium till the end of this calendar year on the application of any more data centers while we kind of try to figure out what are the norms, what are cities around the country sort of gonna align around as the asks that we would expect for these types of facilities. I don't think, you're not gonna find necessarily that cities and mayors think it's our obligation to fuel the growth of AI in this country. Like, we're gonna be a lot more parochial on that, you know, like, and we're gonna say what is in it for our city specifically. And I don't know if there's good answers to that. And it's going to be a little different in every place. I mean, we had an application come through and they said, hey, look, we're going to pay all this money in taxes, property taxes to the school district in the, in the geographic area where we're putting this data center. And my city is enormously large, 620 square miles. And so I said, what is the school district? And it was a school district like I'd never even heard of. It's like on the fringe, like the town it's associated with, I would consider it to be in Western Oklahoma. You know, like, it's not even really a school district that's ever come up in a single conversation I've ever had as mayor of Oklahoma City. It wasn't obviously Oklahoma City Public Schools. So it was like, okay, well, you know, what you came in here thinking was a big incentive for me maybe isn't one. And I think these are why these things aren't moving as fast as people maybe thought. There's not a clear incentive, and I think the people, and there's probably people at this festival who are in the middle of this, they got to think through what appeals to the city proper, what really matters and will benefit that city. Because we don't necessarily think it's our obligation to carry an international technology trend, you know, like we need to take care of our people first. And that's where this data center rubber is going to meet the road.
5: Yeah, Mayor Johnston, what about for you? I mean, whether it's about the placement of data centers or where housing goes, how are you communicating with your residents and ensuring they have the opportunity to both give input on the policies you implement, but also feedback on whether those policies are working or not?
6: Yes, I do fortunately have my senior AI advisor here with me, which is my son. And so that's solved most of these problems. But we did put in place a moratorium in Denver because the biggest, you know, in Colorado, we say whiskey is for drinking and water is for fighting. Like, this is a drought state. And so any entity in my city that uses 250,000 gallons of water a month is a real question for us to resolve. And so on water needs, on cost of electricity and the capacity to drive up rates from demand in surrounding neighborhoods is an issue. Things like noise and impact on residents. And so, and there were, they didn't exist in our zoning code before. So we put a pause to say, let's decide where they would go, how we would place them. I'll tell you one thing we'll prioritize is taking empty commercial office space we have around the city and buildings that are underutilized. Those are great places to actually put data centers inside of them because they have minimal impact on the neighborhood if you can manage water and manage electricity. But for us, the most important part is feedback. And so we do two versions. One is I have 12 commissions, which I appoint, that are commissions that lead on different representative bodies around the city. So I have a youth commission, I have a commission on aging, we have a women's commission, we have an African American commission, we have an LGBTQ commission, we have business commissions, we have faith commissions. So those are groups whose primary role is to advise me on setting goals, mm-hmm. on setting budget, and on setting legislative priorities. And so we go out to them regularly. The other one is just old-fashioned town halls, and I find the more controversial the topic, the more you have to do. Yeah. When we opened these 1,000 units of transitional housing in 180 days, I did 60 town halls, 60 town halls personally in 180 days. I did one every 2 days, basically, for 3 months. Because the hotter the topic, the more folks want to be able to see you, look you in the face, sometimes yell at you. Mm-hmm. That is part of the process. And so I think that availability in a very tactical way and that matters a lot.
5: We're going to take some time to take questions. So if you have a question, we'll have microphones circulating and just raise your hand. Let's do just a quick round robin while we're waiting for the mics to get there. I just want to hear what you're most excited about in your city. Where do you see the most promise, housing, economic development, what have you? Mayor Holt, what about you?
4: Well, we have passed 15 initiatives over the last 30 years, investing $10 billion in tax dollars. And I've got $5 billion of that yet to still roll out over the next 4 years. So I'm going to be cutting a lot of ribbons, and that's a very exciting time for a city when you have residents who want to invest in your city. And so we're going to open a billion-dollar arena that keeps our thunder there for another 25 years, and we're going to host, thanks to previous investments, we're going to host 2 sports and 7 events of the 2028 Olympics in July of 28. So I'm cool. Very excited about that as well.
7: Right. That's cool.
5: Mayor Johnson?
8: I think I'm most excited about, I think, what's been called Y'all Street, the explosion of the financial services industry in Dallas. It's pretty incredible. We've inked some pretty big deals with some pretty big financial institutions.
5: It's the second largest financial services area in the country, correct?
8: It is definitely, but it depends on how you measure it. Number of employees, mm-hmm. I think we're second there. And the amount of money that's being invested in our city and the amount of jobs that's being created, just the last 3 deals we're talking about, it's between 8 and 10,000 jobs are gonna be created over the next decade from this. And so I'm really excited about the impact that's gonna have on our city, because I think some people think, okay, financial services, you know, the Wall Street jobs, you know, what's in it for the rest of us? Like, well, there's a whole ecosystem that is gonna be created to deal with that. I mean, so that there are gonna be a lot of more folks in our city patronizing restaurants, patronizing our retail, just a lot more demand for all kinds of goods and services in our city. So I think it's the next frontier for Dallas is going to be financial services. We've got a great aviation industry, great manufacturing, great, you know, healthcare, biomedical, but I think financial services is the future.
5: Mayor Johnston, what about for you?
6: I have one thing I am excited about, which is a big pitch. It's not about Denver, actually. This is about why I think mayors are going to save democracy, which is, I think right now, if you look at what social media has done, you've actually created 2 different types of elected leaders. There are entrepreneurs and there are influencers. Right? An entrepreneur is someone whose job is to solve a hard problem for people and make it work. An influencer is someone whose job is to reflect back the sentiments you feel on a broad stage and help you feel affinity with that. I think mayors are fundamentally entrepreneurs. Your job is you have to solve a problem and prove that you can make something work. I would say it's, you can host a press conference and say you want to stop homelessness and blame the other party for not doing it and people will love you. If you actually want to solve homelessness, you got to open 8 hotels and put 1,000 people into those units, and people don't always love that. But the difference is you've actually delivered results. If you think about it, let's play this game for a minute. Think about whoever your chosen candidate is for the 2028 presidential. And then think about, what is the demonstrated track record of results on an important topic you can name that person has delivered as to why he or she is qualified to be president?
8: I like that. I like that.
6: I bet you can't. I bet you can't.
8: Most people can't.
6: But imagine if you were asking who you thought the next CEO of Apple should be, or the next coach of the Oklahoma City Thunder should be. Would you be like, I don't know if he's ever really won any games before, but he seems like a nice, he gives great locker room speeches.
7: Goodbyes. Goodbyes.
6: You know who gives terrible locker room speeches? Bill Belichick. Like, it also turns out you win a lot of Super Bowls. And so I think the question is, and the biggest problem is actually not that you won't solve homelessness or won't solve housing or won't solve crime. Great. It's that you fundamentally will break democracy. Because what happens is when people see a problem in front of them and it doesn't get fixed, they go to two answers. One is the problem is my neighbors and they're the reason this place doesn't work, or the problem is democracy and it's the reason this doesn't work. And then they will attack both of those. This president has gone after both of those. And the American people have shown they can be convinced to agree with him if there is not evidence to the contrary. If you can actually instead show that you can deliver fundamental change to solve homelessness or affordability or crime, then what happens is you don't just fix that problem. You actually rebuild the American muscle to turn to each other and not to turn on each other.
8: Mm-hmm. I like that.
6: That is why I think the mayors are gonna get us out of this.
5: Well, let's go to some questions. And please, we have about 5 minutes. We'll try to keep your question brief if you can.
9: Hi, I'm Katie Colton with the Colorado Housing Consortium. Nice to see you, Mayor Johnson. We're a cross-sector group that blocks and tackles a number of solutions to housing. My question is related to the Road to Housing Act. Part of that act is incentives for local governments. So it would be $200 million of competitive grants for local governments that are actually building housing. But also, housing is a very regional problem. So for example, if Denver does a lot in housing, but the surrounding cities don't, the problem doesn't really go away. So my question is how you sort of balance getting your city ready to win those local incentive grants while also bringing the surrounding cities or area with you.
8: I think it's a brilliant question. And I think that I have been a very vocal critic in my hometown. In some cases, I feel that a regional approach has harmed the major city to the benefit of its suburbs. But I think this is an example, and I have cited a few, where a regional approach is actually the right approach. And I think that, you know, housing may be one of those areas where it's less important which side of a city limit a house is being built, because the pressure relief will be felt across the boundaries. And so I do think that when you're talking about North Texas, the fastest growing region in the United States, it's the fourth largest in the country. It'll pass Chicago here very soon and become the third largest behind the New York metro area and the Los Angeles metro area. We just have people moving here in droves in North Texas. And like transportation, where I think a regional approach makes sense. You know, we've got a wonderful airport that, if, you know, many of you probably actually flew through to get here. If you came from the eastern United States, you probably went through DFW and connected to get here in some cases. I think housing is one of those areas where we probably need to be thinking about bringing our, in my case, Dallas is the hub, and we have a lot of very young-ish, former bedroom communities that are competing with us on a lot of fronts, competing with us even for sports teams and things nowadays. Mm-hmm. But I think we need to be cooperating with them when it comes to this topic. And I think it's a very interesting observation that you've made. It really will benefit the residents of Dallas if the overall cost of housing in the entire North Texas region is lowered. So it's not enough for Dallas to compete for those grants and do well. I actually need my Collin County and Tarrant County and other surrounding counties to also participate in that process. So I think it's a great point.
5: We might be able to squeeze in one more quick question very quickly, please.
7: Good morning, and thank you. My name is Garfield Warren. I work for Teach Plus Colorado. We're a nonprofit that kind of advances our teachers to be policymakers. My question is for Mayor Johnston. When it comes to housing affordability, a lot of our teachers in Denver are leaving because it's not affordable.
10: Yes.
7: What are some things that the cities are doing in all your cities to kind of help with that affordability, make sure that our teachers stay within their district limits, just so that students can have that relationship with their teachers outside of the classroom building?
10: Great question, Garfield. Great to see you. I'm a former teacher and principal too, so we go way back. Two things. One is we are partnering. If you go through a city today, what you'll find is one of the largest expanses of land you have in cities are schools. They were built in the 1950s, where you thought you needed 50 acres to have a high school or a middle school. So what we're doing is trying to partner with DPS and with our school districts to say, if you'll give us an acre on the back end of this lot, we can build 40, 50 units that are then dedicated as housing for teachers on that site. And so that is step one. Step two is we're focusing on converting empty commercial office space in our city center into units that tend to be smaller units, but they're much more naturally affordable. So they're $600, $800, $1,200 a month. We'll bring in 4,000 new units in downtown. We think a lot of new teachers love the idea of being in downtown and living in that environment. And so we want to create multiple environments, both using public land on schools and empty office space in downtown.
5: Well, unfortunately, we are out of time. Mayor Johnston, Mayor Holt, thank you for the conversation.
10: Thank you.
5: That was our conversation with Mayor Mike Johnston of Denver, Colorado, Mayor David Holt of Oklahoma City, and Mayor Eric Johnson of Dallas, Texas, recorded live at the Aspen Ideas Festival over the weekend. You can find a link with more info at our show page on the1a.org. Remember, we're off the rest of the week for the holiday, but we're celebrating the 4th by bringing back some of your favorite recent conversations. And then we're back to you live next week. Today's producer was Alexandra Boti. This program comes to you from WAMU, part of American University in Washington, distributed by NPR. I'm Jen White. Thanks for listening. In the meantime, happy 4th, and let's talk more soon. This is 1A.

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1: Founding fathers Thomas Jefferson and Alexander Hamilton fought for independence. 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

0: This music was composed by Patrick Collins, a student of Canterbury School. 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
3: Good morning. Democratic voters have been turning out this primary season, some out of frustration with party leaders. Will the fight inside the party hurt its chances to take back the House? It's Morning Edition from NPR News. The heat wave across much of the U.S. is especially dangerous for people who work outdoors. I'm Ian Martinez.
4: And I'm Michelle Martin. We run down the protections workers in some states get and why two states banned them. Also, 1 year after the Texas floods, families helped get new camp safety laws passed. And ahead of Independence Day, how some Alaska Natives celebrate their independence from more than a century of being wards of the state. It is Friday, July 3rd. On this day in 1775, George Washington took command of the Continental Army. News is next.
5: Live from NPR News in Washington, I'm Nora Rahm. A dangerous heat wave is gripping more than half the nation ahead of the 4th of July weekend. As millions of people crank up their air conditioners along the East Coast, utilities are bracing for a surge in electricity demand. Miriam Wasser from member station WBUR reports.
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5: I'm Robin Young. In 1976, a young black lawyer named Ted Landsmark was attacked by a racist wielding an American flag. His thoughts 50 years later, next time, here and now.
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7: Good morning, I'm Michelle Martin. In February, a volunteer at Britain's National Archives was cataloging the letters of an 18th century Royal Navy captain. He found a folded document that was categorized as, quote, another paper. He unfolded it. It said Declaration in big letters at the top. Turns out another paper was one of the earliest copies of the Declaration of Independence. It was printed to spread the news that the colonies had split from Britain. Now it will be displayed in Britain as part of their exhibition on the Revolution. It's Morning Edition.
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9: This is Morning Edition from NPR News. I'm Amy Martinez.
7: And I'm Michelle Martin. Good morning. July 4th is almost here, and all the barbecues and parades and summer blockbusters that come with it. But NPR critic at large Eric Deggan says the holiday weekend is also a great time to catch up on great TV that might have flown under the radar. And he's here to talk about his picks with us. Hi, Eric.
10: Hey.
7: So the first show on your list is a spy thriller called The Agency. It's on Paramount Plus. It's got a lot of big names on it. How did it get overlooked?
10: This is a good example of a really great series that's on a smaller streaming service and has had a little trouble breaking through all that competition that's out there. Now, the cast includes Richard Gere as the CIA station chief in London, Jeffrey Wright as the second in command, The Wire alum Dominic West as the head of the CIA, and Downton Abbey alum Hugh Bonneville as an official in British intelligence. But Michael Fassbender really makes this story cook in its second season as a former CIA field agent manipulating his friends and co-workers to try and free his love, who's a Sudanese professor imprisoned by a paramilitary force overseas. Let's listen to a clip.
11: If they tell you I'm a traitor, it's the truth. I lied to my friends, my colleagues. I sacrificed people. If I had to do it again, I wouldn't hesitate.
10: I love his American accent.
7: Okay, a little heavy for Independence Day weekend, Eric. Thankfully, your next pick is a British comedy called Alice and Steve. It's on Disney Plus. Tell us about this one.
10: So this show features British TV star Nicola Walker as a 50-something woman who's kept a close 30-year friendship with a former boyfriend, played by Flight of the Conchords alum Jemaine Clement. But things get weird when he takes her advice to start a family with a younger woman a little too literally, and starts dating her 26-year-old daughter. Now, here's a clip where the daughter, played by Israeli actress Yali Topol Margalef, tells her mom what's going on.
12: I know this must hurt, Mom. I see that. But I want to keep seeing him.
13: I hope you fall out of your window and get pierced in the heart by your railing.
14: And that no one comes to your funeral.
10: So, yeah, Mom, who was talking about Steve there, didn't take the news so well. I know the concept may sound kind of icky at first, but it's really a very funny, very complex comedy about parents, children, exes, and spouses of all ages trying to find emotional fulfillment in an increasingly complicated world.
7: Okay, I guess you have to watch. So
10: trust me on this one. Well,
7: I do trust you. Now, I know you're not really a fan of reality TV shows. I'm with you on that. But you've got one on your list here. It's Couples Therapy. It's also on Paramount Plus. What's the story here?
10: Well, for me, most reality TV shows are inauthentic, they're exploitive, they too often reward terrible behavior. But this show is really the opposite of all that. Now, Dr. Orna Goralnik talks through issues with each of four couples in really revelatory sessions, consulting with her own therapist and with a different group of professionals who help her unpack how to help. Now, in this clip, we've got Marjorie and Jason who are struggling to talk about taking care of their many pets. Dr. Goralnik is digging for a deeper issue.
15: He always wants things a certain way, but he never helps.
16: This is only the beginning.
17: We're trying to build a process that you can apply to any of these conversations. It doesn't matter what we talk about, politics or cat litter.
10: Now, for anybody who's actually been through couples therapy, you might feel a little PTSD hearing these arguments. But the program does a really good job of showing how couples working in good faith can really learn a lot about themselves and their relationship, even if it doesn't necessarily end with a reconciliation.
7: That is NPR critic at large Eric Deggans with his list of under-the-radar TV shows worth watching this July 4th weekend. Eric, thank you.
10: Thank you.
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1: They're still very shaken, especially in southeastern Kyiv, where Russian missiles hit this high-rise apartment complex. And if you walk outside this complex, you will see right next to a kindergarten where one of the missiles left this giant crater. An apartment building collapsed, and Ukrainian President Volodymyr Zelensky spoke to reporters outside the rubble. He looked tired and angry, and he said, look, if our allies had delivered the air defense supplies they had promised on time, I think we could have saved more lives and homes.
0: That's NPR's Joanna Kakissis reporting from Kyiv. Search crews are still looking for survivors more than a week after two powerful earthquakes struck Venezuela. Time is running out, but rescuers pulled a 43-year-old security guard alive from the rubble of a collapsed building yesterday. Los Angeles County Deputy Chief Chris Allender helped lead the international rescue effort.
2: We work side by side with Chile and our Florida partners that are here as a heavy team as well. So it was a big collaborative effort, and luckily it was a positive outcome, and the spirits and the morale in our camp from our rescuers couldn't be higher.
0: The earthquakes have killed more than 2,500 people. Thousands are still missing. This is NPR.
3: It's 6:04. Live from Fort Wayne, I'm Brianna Barrow with WBOI News. Butler University's Hinkle Fieldhouse will host this year's NBA in-season tournament championship. The Emirates NBA Cup 2026 championship will be Friday, December 11th. Hinkle Fieldhouse was selected as part of the sports organization's vision to host the game at locations that honor the history of basketball. The 9,100-seat facility has hosted the Indiana High School State Championship game, including the 1954 game that inspired the movie Hoosiers, and the 1955 game won by Crispus Attucks High School to become the first all-black basketball team to win a state championship in the country. It was also home to NBA teams and where the WNBA's Indiana Fever played select games in 2022. Organizers say there will be expanded basketball programming across Butler's campus ahead of the game. July 1st marked the day new state laws went into effect. One of those laws further aligns Indiana with federal immigration policies under the Trump administration. WFYI's Samantha Horton reports the state has yet to issue some compliance guidance to all stakeholders.
4: The Fairness Act includes provisions that require schools, hospitals, local governments, police, and sheriff's offices to comply with federal immigration enforcement. It also requires businesses operating in the state to verify the legal status of their employees. At the ceremonial signing of the new state law in June, Attorney General Todd Rokita said his office would provide compliance information for businesses.
5: By July 1st, when all of this bill is in effect, you're going to have guidance that we're going to issue to our businesses of how to comply with the law.
4: But the state has not yet issued that guidance, and it's unclear if businesses are now at risk of penalties without it. A spokesperson for the Attorney General's office says, quote, enforcement guidance will be issued and published very soon. I'm Samantha Horton in Indianapolis.
3: This is WBOI News. It's 6:06.
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3: The Trump administration has accused former Olympian David Hearn of vandalizing the reflecting pool on the National Mall.
7: Hearn willfully destroyed property. This was a deliberate act.
3: Hearn's lawyer says the charges are outrageous and an effort by the administration to shift blame for their own failures. The details in 15 minutes on WBOI. Right now it is 75 degrees in Defiance, 72 in Warsaw, 74 in Kendallville, and 77 here in Fort Wayne this morning. There's a slight chance of showers and thunderstorms before 10 a.m., and then another very hot day and extreme heat warning in effect with a high of 94 expected this afternoon. With the humidity, that will feel closer to 105. This evening will be mostly cloudy with a low around 72 and a 50% chance of showers tonight. 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It's 6:07.
8: 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I'm E. Martinez in Los Angeles, California.
9: And I'm Michelle Martin in Washington, D.C. Good morning. Today is the eve

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1: Thank you for joining us for Morning Edition on 89.1 WBOI. I'm Brianna Barrow. It's 6:19. This week, Russia staged a large-scale attack on Ukraine, bombarding the city of Kyiv with hundreds of drones and dozens of missiles.
2: Ukraine's Air Force was able to intercept most of the drones, but the missiles, a lot of the missiles got through, and they hit lots of targets, about 20 sites around the city.
1: The latest on the situation in Kyiv in 15 minutes on WBOI. Right now it is 75 degrees in Defiance, 72 degrees in Warsaw, 74 in Kendallville, and 77 here in Fort Wayne this morning. Today will bring a slight chance of showers, mainly before 10, and then another sunny and very hot day. We have an extreme heat warning in effect until tonight. A high of 94 is expected, but with the humidity, that will feel closer to 105 degrees. This evening will be mostly cloudy with a low around 72, along with a 50% chance of showers and thunderstorms expected after 7. Thank you for joining us for Morning Edition. It's 6:20.

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1: The song Earrings by Malcolm Todd shot to the top of charts over a 24-hour period on Spotify. Meanwhile, on the prediction market site Kalshi, bettors were placing wagers over what song would be number one, and those who bet on Todd received a payout. But after Spotify looked into the streams, it determined that automated bots, which can be purchased, appear to have contributed to hundreds of thousands of streams. Spotify has deleted the streams and adjusted its rankings. It's the latest instance of suspected market manipulation on fast-growing prediction markets, where people can bet on elections, war, and White House policy. Critics have called for tighter regulation, but the Trump administration has embraced the industry. Bobby Allen, NPR News.
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2: It's 7:04. Live from Fort Wayne, I'm Brianna Barrow with WBOI News. A Monroe Circuit Court judge has temporarily blocked enforcement of part of Indiana's new immigration law called the Fairness Act in Monroe County. As WFIU's Elise Perry reports, the law went into effect in the rest of Indiana Wednesday.
3: Judge Luke Rudazil ruled that a clause requiring law enforcement to comply with all requests and ICE detainers could violate the Fourth Amendment. He wrote it may lead to people being held in custody past their release dates without a warrant. Monroe County Sheriff Ruben Marte says the law puts officers in a difficult position because it could conflict with the Constitution. In a statement released after the ruling, Marte wrote, quote, "No public official should be placed in the impossible position of choosing between violating constitutional rights and violating state law," end quote. Attorney General Todd Rokita criticized the ruling on social media. He says the state will appeal the injunction and he is confident the law is constitutional.
2: Sheriffs and advocates have raised concerns about a new law they say will criminalize homelessness, making it a Class C misdemeanor to sleep or camp on public land. As WFYI's Ben Thorpe reports, the law took effect this month, and some are worried it could lead to jail overcrowding.
4: Lawmakers behind the law have argued it won't criminalize homelessness and aims to connect people to resources and move them indoors, especially during extreme weather. But Marion County Sheriff Kerry Forstall says he thinks the legislation will lead to costly jail overcrowding.
5: Anytime the first thought of how to help the homeless is pulling out a pair of handcuffs, I think that's wrong. Law enforcement does not need to be the first line.
4: Forstall estimates that a single homeless person sent to a local jail could cost a county thousands with the maximum sentence. The law makes people subject to a misdemeanor if they stay in the same spot 48 hours after receiving a warning, with a few exceptions. I'm Ben Thorpe in Indianapolis.
2: This is WBOI News. It's 7:06.
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2: When the United States bought Alaska from Russia in 1867, indigenous residents as wards of the state were forced to harvest seals. They continued to live under government supervision until 1983. More on that story in 15 minutes on WBOI. Right now, temperatures are sitting in the mid-70s across the region. Slight chance of showers early this morning, and then today will be another hot and sunny day. A high of 94 expected this afternoon. With the humidity, that will feel closer to 105, so we do have an extreme heat warning in effect again today. This evening, mostly cloudy with a low around 72, along with more showers and thunderstorms expected after 7. 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It's 7:07.
7: It's Morning Edition from NPR News. I'm Michelle Martin in Washington, D.C.
8: And I'm Mae Martinez in Los Angeles, California. Lawmakers in Congress have gone home for the 4th of July recess. When they return, they will focus largely on this fall's midterm elections.
7: This morning, we wanted to focus on the race for the House, where Democrats hope to win back the majority. In a few minutes, we'll hear from someone at the heart of that effort, House Minority Leader Hakeem Jeffries. But we're going to begin with how fighting within the party could complicate Democrats' plans.
8: NPR political reporter Elena Moore has been following this. So, Elena, primaries can expose tensions inside a party, but it seems for Democrats this year, it feels especially pronounced. Why is that?
9: Well, Democrats have long been struggling with how to re-energize their base. And in some Democratic primaries,

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It's 7:19 and I'm Brianna Barrow. Happy to have you with us. The heat dome encasing much of the eastern U.S. is reviving concerns about protecting workers from the heat. Many states have laws in place, but some, including Florida, have rolled them back. More on that story in 15 minutes on WBOI. Right now it is 77 degrees in Defiance, 72 in Warsaw, 74 in Kendallville, and 77 degrees here in Fort Wayne this morning. Today you can expect a 30% chance of showers, mainly before 10 a.m., and then another hot and sunny day, a high of 94 expected this afternoon. With the humidity, that will feel closer to 105 degrees. So we do have an extreme heat warning in effect today. This evening will be mostly cloudy as temperatures will return to a low around 72, followed by a 50% chance of more showers and thunderstorms tonight. We're so glad to have you with us for Morning Edition. It's 7:20.

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Good morning, and thank you for joining us here on 89.1 WBOI. I'm Brianna Barrow. Millions are suffering through extreme heat, and nights don't bring much relief. NPR's Michelle Martin speaks with Ashley Ward, director of Duke University's Heat Policy Innovation Hub. That's coming up in 20 minutes on WBOI. We're so glad to have you with us for Morning Edition. It's 7:50.

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You and I are listening to 89.1 WBOI, Fort Wayne HD Channel 1, and WBOI.org, NPR News and diverse music. July 1st marked the day new state laws went into effect. One of those laws further aligns Indiana with federal immigration policies under the Trump administration. Hear about that story and more coming up during our WBOI newscast at 8:04. Thank you for spending some of your Friday morning with us here on WBOI. It's 8 o'clock.

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2: 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Live from Fort Wayne, I'm Brianna Barrow with WBOI News. Butler University's Hinkle Fieldhouse will host this year's NBA in-season tournament championship. The Emirates NBA Cup 2026 championship will be Friday, December 11th. Hinkle Fieldhouse was selected as part of the sports organization's vision to host the game at locations that honor the history of basketball. The 9,100-seat facility has hosted the Indiana High School State Championship game, including the 1954 game that inspired the movie Hoosiers, and the 1955 game won by Crispus Attucks High School to become the first all-black basketball team to win a state championship in the country. It was also home to NBA teams and where the WNBA's Indiana Fever played select games in 2022. Organizers say there will be expanded basketball programming across Butler's campus ahead of the game. July 1st marked the day new state laws went into effect. One of those laws further aligns Indiana with federal immigration policies under the Trump administration. WFYI's Samantha Horton reports the state has yet to issue some compliance guidance to all stakeholders.
3: The Fairness Act includes provisions that require schools, hospitals, local governments, police, and sheriff's offices to comply with federal immigration enforcement. It also requires businesses operating in the state to verify the legal status of their employees. At the ceremonial signing of the new state law in June, Attorney General Todd Rokita said his office would provide compliance information for businesses.
4: By July 1st, when all of this bill is in effect, you're going to have guidance that we're going to issue to our businesses of how to comply with the law.
3: But the state has not yet issued that guidance, and it's unclear if businesses are now at risk of penalties without it. A spokesperson for the Attorney General's office says, quote, "Enforcement guidance will be issued and published very soon." I'm Samantha Horton in Indianapolis.
2: This is WBOI News. It's 8:06.
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2: The Trump administration has accused former Olympian David Hearn of vandalizing the reflecting pool on the National Mall.
6: Hearn willfully destroyed property. This was a deliberate act.
2: Hearn's lawyer says the charges are outrageous and an effort by the administration to shift blame for their own failures. More on that story in 15 minutes on WBOI. Right now, temperatures are in the mid to high 70s across the region. Another sunny and very hot day. We have an extreme heat warning in effect today. High of 94 expected this afternoon. With the humidity, that will feel closer to 105. This evening, a 50% chance of showers around 7, and then mostly cloudy as temperatures will fall to a low of 72 tonight. 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It's 8:07.
7: It's Morning Edition from NPR News. I'm E. Martinez in Los Angeles, California.
8: And I'm Michelle Martin in Washington, D.C. Good morning. Today is the eve of the 250th birthday of the United States. Tomorrow, there will be celebrations of Independence Day, large and small, all across the country, many of which are being affected by intense heat. In a few minutes, we'll get some advice on how to cope with that, but we're going to start with details about the 4th.
7: NPR culture correspondent Anastasia Siulkas has been tracking the festivities across the U.S. So what are some of the difficult choices some people are going to have to make about public events?
9: Well, that heat wave is extending from Texas all the way up and down the East Coast. And officials across much of the country are going to have to make some tough decisions, potentially at the last minute. But some places have already decided to cancel or cut back on their festivities, eh? The city of Philadelphia, which of course is central to our independence story, has already decided to substantially cut its annual 4th of July parade route. Many communities in Colorado, like Durango and Vail, have canceled their fireworks displays due to the risk of wildfires. And it's not clear yet what's going to happen in Washington, D.C., where President Trump has, of course, been emphasizing this 250th anniversary.
7: Yeah, that's the big spot that everyone's looking at because the

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0: U.S. presidents have followed the example of George Washington for more than 200 years. The cabinet of advisors to help run the country, the tradition of the State of the Union address, and the two-term limit, which all but FDR adhered to even before the 22nd Amendment. But there is one important component to Washington's presidency that his successors did not share. Washington really didn't want the job. From KERA in Dallas, this is Think. I'm Chris Boyd. His fellow founders understood that Washington would bring a sort of gravitas to the new government they were building at the Constitutional Convention. As my guest will tell us, our first president had to be talked into even attending that gathering in 1787, not least because he defined himself not as a politician, but as a soldier. But when duty calls, a good soldier responds. H.W. Brands is Jack S. Blanton Senior Chair in History at the University of Texas at Austin. His newest book is American Patriarch, The Life of George Washington. H.W., welcome back to Think.
1: Nice to be with you, Chris.
0: The word patriarch is a little bit freighted these days. You mean it in the finest, most honorable sense here, I gather.
1: Yeah, and even in the biblical sense, as maybe we'll get to when I get sort of toward explaining the underlying or the overriding theme. But yeah, the father of the nation.
0: So Washington was not the firstborn son. He needed a job of some kind when he reached the age of majority. How did his early career as a surveyor play into his strengths?
1: The biographer is able to pick up Washington when he's a teenager, middle teenager, and he heads off on a surveying trip. There's an older friend that he's surveying with, but he's had very little formal education, but he's learned enough about mathematics and geometry to learn the rudiments of surveying. And Washington demonstrates something at this point that's extremely helpful to the biographer. That is, he keeps a journal. And Washington kept a journal or a diary or something like that almost his entire life. And in this journal, we see Washington going on what is the greatest camping trip a teenage boy could ever imagine. So it's pouring rain, it's snowing, they're falling through the ice on the river, they're getting drenched, and Washington, for one, is having a terrific time. He discovers something about himself at this point. He discovers he really likes being outdoors, and he's resourceful. And so bad weather doesn't put him off, it simply adds to the challenge. And so it's going to turn out that Washington is going to make his greatest mark on the world out of doors. And it's at this point that he

0: realizes he can function quite well out of doors. Not everybody does.
1: You mentioned, H.W., that Washington could function really well outdoors. This, of course, would serve him well as a soldier. He was 21 when he was commissioned by the colonial governor of Virginia to carry this consequential message to the French that they needed to be out of British territory. Was that a tender age for a job that big, even back in the 18th century?
2: Yes, it was. And some of this had to do with the fact that, as I say, Washington was very adept in the outdoors. He was an excellent horseman. This is a big deal in Washington's time. But he also was familiar with the territory he was traveling into. The disputed region was what is now Ohio and western Pennsylvania. The British claimed it under the claims that they had made for Virginia and Pennsylvania under British law. The French claimed it from having explored the Mississippi Basin, which included the headwaters of the Ohio River. And so there was this diplomatic dispute, and the governor of Virginia is looking for somebody to carry a message to the French. Whoever the French commandant in the area is, find that French commandant and then deliver him this message saying, you got to get out of here or there's going to be trouble. And Washington, as I say, is a good man in the woods, and he has been in the area. This is something that not many Virginians had been. So he has these two marks in his favor, and he gets the job.
1: He would ultimately find his calling as a soldier in the French and Indian War. Will you talk a little bit about the temperament that he brought to both military strategy and also to commanding other people?
2: Well, the first indication that he has the promise of a military career occurs in his very first firefight. So in the beginning of what's going to become the French and Indian War, Washington is out there with a small military group, and they encounter a French small military group as well. And both sides are sort of trying to figure out where the other are, because both sides are laying claim to this region. And this firefight takes place, and Washington nearly gets killed. And afterward, he didn't get killed, but afterwards he writes a letter to his brother in which he says, I've been under fire. I've heard the bullets whistle. And let me tell you, there was something charming in the sound. Now, anybody who can experience near death and think that this is charming, this is somebody who really has a potential career as a soldier.
1: Yeah, I mean, do you think his experiences as a soldier shaped his relationship to risk-taking later on in other contexts?
2: No, I don't think so. In fact, Washington was not a particular risk-taker, but he was one who was not at all bothered by physical danger, certainly physical danger that you would encounter on the battlefield. This didn't make him more of a risk-taker in politics, for example, so he didn't think that he could try some risky diplomatic maneuver and get away with it. I saw no evidence that translated that way. But in terms of the fact that he might die if that bullet or that arrow, you know, had been 3 inches the other way, it doesn't daunt him at all. In fact, it seemed to have the opposite effect. There are other soldiers in history who encountered this. Ulysses Grant was one, who they operate better when the battlefield, when the fire opens up. And at a time when everybody else is getting confused and demoralized and crazy, they're getting focused. And it's sort of like the way athletes sometimes describe being in the zone, where everybody else is unnerved by the pressure of the moment, but they just managed to zero right in. And Washington was that way. And so it made him able to make his best decisions under the greatest military stress, when artillery shells are blowing up around him and soldiers being mowed down beside him. He can still focus and can do what he needs to do.
1: Coming into close contact with indigenous peoples in the French and Indian War, how did that shape Washington's view of the people who had lived on this continent before Europeans ever arrived?
2: So it's worth a reminder to your listeners that it's called the French and Indian War, not because it was between the French and the Indians, but because it was between the French and their Indian allies and the British and the British American Indian allies. And so in both cases, both the French colonizing in Canada and the British colonizing what's now the United States, they worked with Indian tribes that were willing to work with them. And sometimes the tribes were friendly, sometimes the tribes were hostile. And they would be on your side or the other side as those tribes saw fit. And Washington, particularly in this early age, saw the tribes as independent groups that could ally with Washington's side or not, depending on how they were treated, depending on what their goals were. So Washington early on realizes that dealing with frontier issues requires diplomacy toward the various Indian tribes. And again, some can be friendly, some can be made friendly, some will be hostile. And the ones that are hostile, you fight against. The ones that are friendly, you fight with.
1: It's really surreal to think about how history could have played out differently if Washington had gotten his way, but he really hoped for a commission with the regular British army, right? Can you explain the relationship between the regiment that he was fighting with and the actual British army?
2: Washington was the commander of the Virginia militia. This was the army of the colony of Virginia. It was paid for by taxes in Virginia through the Virginia Colonial Legislature. British regulars answered to the British government. They were paid by the British government. They had commissions from the British king. They were considered, certainly by themselves, to be superior in talent and experience and all the stuff that comes with being a soldier. And they looked down upon the colonials, these ragtag militia. And militia were part-time soldiers. The British regulars were full-time soldiers. Many of them in America had fought other wars and other campaigns. So they did have a lot more battlefield experience than the Virginians. On the other hand, they were fighting far from home, and the Virginians were fighting on their home territory. But Washington was one who certainly had the promise of jumping from just a Virginia soldier, Virginia officer, to the British Army. And Washington saw enough of the British soldiers in action to realize he was as good as they were. Indeed, he was better than they were. He was braver than they were. He knew how to command soldiers better than they did. He had an eye for tactics and for strategy better than they did. And in a couple of key battles, when they came under fire, especially from Indians who were fighting in a different way than they were used to from the battlefields of Europe, and they had no way of retaining their composure while Washington did. Washington thought, and this was a critical career decision for Washington, he realized, I'm simply better at this military game than they are. And it occurred to him that if the British were smart, they would basically draft him into their army, make him a British officer. And at one point during the French and Indian War, because he was having trouble with British troops who were supposed to be under his command but did not follow his orders, disdaining the orders of a mere colonel of the provincial militia, he went to the commander, the British commander in chief of forces in North America, and said, "How about a military commission in the British Army? Then they will have to pay attention." And for his own reasons, political reasons, the British commander-in-chief said no. He had political issues he had to deal with. But if he had said yes, and it wasn't unheard of for the British to commission a provincial, a colonial officer into the British Army, but they didn't do it with Washington. And if they had, well, I'm sure it occurred to some of them later that they wished they had, because the top soldier of these rebels, once the American Revolution breaks out, could have been a British officer, and maybe he would have been fighting on the other side.
1: Before they drove the French out, the British government had a vested interest in keeping their own British colonists happy. How did the end of the French and Indian War lay the groundwork for American colonists to be extra irritated by the facts of British rule?
2: There was always a tension between, I'll call them the British Americans, the American colonists who still considered themselves a subject of Britain, and British living at home. Because the Americans, they went out to the colonies, and over the space of 100 years or more, depending on the colony, they got used to having their own way. They got used to self-government. The government in London paid very little attention to what the colonies were up to, except in moments of international war, when the British government needed the colonists to help fight the French. Now, Britain's wars against France were international wars. They were hardly confined to North America. They were fought on the Atlantic. They were fought on the battlefields of Europe. But North America was a key theater of war. And so the British government at home wanted the Americans, their American colonists, to fight against the French. But they had their own reasons for doing so. And what would often happen is that the Americans would fight against the French in North America, and they would risk their lives, and they would spend their fortunes fighting against the French, and they would win battles and win prizes that they thought they certainly hoped to retain after the war. But then for diplomatic reasons, for European political reasons, the British government would barter those away for something else, with the result that the colonists began to think more and more that they were being used simply as pawns in the larger game of the British government, and that there was very little in it for them to remain part of the British Empire.
1: My guest, H.W. Brands, is Jack S. Blanton Senior Chair in History at the University of Texas at Austin and author of the new biography, American Patriarch, The Life of George Washington. We'll be right back.
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0: You're listening to Think. I'm Chris Boyd. Today we're hearing about the life of George Washington and the many things that he did that have had influence on this country ever since. My guest, H.W. Brands, is Jack S. Blanton, Senior Chair in History at the University of Texas at Austin and author of the book American Patriarch, The Life of George Washington. Washington was also a gentleman farmer, you know, when he was not off being a soldier. At some point, he joined many of his neighbors in planting more wheat than tobacco. This seems like a minor decision. How did changing crops position the colonies to be more economically independent of Great Britain?
1: Tobacco was the cash crop that saved the Virginia colony in the early 17th century from dissolution. And it was a crop that would grow in Virginia. It was a crop that was in demand in England and the rest of Europe. So the cash that it brought in was very valuable, and it kept the colony from falling apart. But it also was very hard on the soil. And so planting tobacco year after year wore out the soil. And the planters, the people who raised it, they observed this. The harvests, the yields got less and less every year. And so they had to find something else to grow. And the natural thing to grow was, well, food crops and wheat and barley and oats and such things as that. With the result of this, the economic connection between the American colonies and Britain at home was less crucial to both than it had been before. And so by the late 18th century, Washington, on his farms, had gotten out of tobacco. And the crops that he grew looked much like the crops in Pennsylvania or Maryland or New York. And it made him less dependent and less important in the British economic scheme of things.
0: He had been irritated by British colonial rule for a long time for a variety of reasons, but remained broadly loyal. Were the Intolerable Acts what came to be known as the Intolerable Acts the final straw for him?
1: I can't say there was a single final straw. There was a growing feeling that the interests of the British government were not the interests of people living in Virginia or America generally. At first, it was possible to believe that the laws that were passed, really starting with the Stamp Act of 1765, that the British parliamentarians, the people who voted for the law, had just been badly advised, and they didn't realize how resentful this new tax and this new kind of tax made the Americans. Now, in defense of the British lawmakers, Americans, they sometimes stood on their rights as Englishmen and then sometimes claimed that we're Americans, we're something different. And in the case of resisting the taxes, the argument they made was that ever since Magna Carta back in the 13th century, there had been a fundamental principle that in British English and then British law, people could not be taxed without their consent, or more precisely, without the consent of their elected representatives. The colonists pointed out, we don't have any elected representatives in Parliament, and therefore taxes that Parliament votes on should not apply to us. But Parliament took the position, you reside within the British Empire. Parliament makes laws for the British Empire. You're going to pay those taxes or else. Now, in response to the Stamp Act, the colonists, they got together. This is a crucial thing. For the first time, the colonies begin acting together and thinking of themselves as this unit. Before this, the ties were much closer between Virginia and London than, say, Virginia and Pennsylvania. But mutual resistance to the taxes brings them together and gets them thinking together. And although the British backed down on this particular set of taxes, the stamp taxes, they retain the principle that we have the right to tax you and make law for you in all areas whatsoever. And so people got their backs up on both sides. The Americans grew more suspicious of the intentions of Parliament, and the parliamentarians grew more suspicious of the intentions and goals of the Americans. It was possible in London to think these Americans are just looking for an excuse to revolt. And the only way to keep them in line is to respond with force. And when the British government did respond with force, then the Americans said, the British, all they want to do is oppress us. They want to grind down Americans and take away our rights.
0: didn't realize that the colonists who were ready to revolt would all have wanted the American army to be run by someone from their geographic region, right? So the Mid-Atlantic people wanted a Mid-Atlantic guy and the New Englanders wanted a New England guy. How did it happen that Washington and the South and Virginia won that contest?
1: Well, the point that you make is actually quite important because in many ways, people in Virginia felt closer to people living in England than they did to people living in Massachusetts. And so if, you know, the Virginians are going to be involved in a conflict, well, they're going to want one of their own and not necessarily somebody from Massachusetts. But the reason Washington ultimately gets the job as the commanding general of the Continental Army is that at that time in 1775, trouble, in fact, violence has broken out in Massachusetts. And it's not an accident that it was in Massachusetts because Boston was about 2 or 3 years ahead of most of the other colonies regarding the rights of Americans vis-a-vis the British. And most of the trouble in America, the trouble as viewed from London, focused on Boston and Massachusetts somewhat more generally. And the fighting occurred. This is at Lexington and Concord in April of 1775, when the British general who commands the British forces that are occupying Boston hears that the local militia have a stash of arms in the countryside outside of Boston. And as a preventive measure, he says, okay, we're going to go seize those weapons so we're not fighting a war against these Americans. And he goes out to get them, and the Americans say, sorry, you can't have the weapons. And this is when what becomes the Revolutionary War begins. But at this point, it is Massachusetts against Britain, or maybe New England against Britain. Virginians didn't have anything to do with this. Virginia wasn't in the same position vis-a-vis Britain. But Virginia was the largest colony. It was the most populous colony. And in order for Britain to get the message that it wasn't just Massachusetts that's protesting what you're doing, the Continental Congress decided, led by John Adams from Massachusetts, he said, we got to get somebody from Virginia to run the government, to run the army, because that will make very clear. It'll make clear both to Virginians, our fight is your fight too, and it'll make clear to the British that the fight that you've gotten yourself involved in is not just Britain against Massachusetts, it's Britain against all the Americans, which would be a much bigger deal, of course.
0: There, of course, was fighting before the Declaration of Independence, but how did the decision to seek full American autonomy sort of clarify the stakes for Washington?
1: So Washington gets the job to be head of this Continental Army. And the Continental Army doesn't exist when he gets the job. He has to create it. And it's called a Continental Army, again, to underscore that this isn't just a beef of Massachusetts or New England against Britain. It's all of America. And it takes a while to put together this army. But Washington finds himself dealing with a military situation that occurred before he got the job. So the British fought the Massachusetts militia at Lexington and Concord. And on their retreat, they move back into Boston, where they hold up in Boston. And at the time Washington got the job commanding this new Continental Army, the British are in Boston. The militia from Massachusetts and Connecticut, they have them surrounded on the land side. They can't surround them on the ocean side because there's ocean there and there are British ships in the harbor. But Washington is trying to figure out, well, first of all, what do I do here? Do I try to defeat the British, capture the British army, drive the British out of Boston? What am I supposed to do there? But beyond that, what's the aim of this war? Anytime you go to war, you ought to have war aims. You ought to know what you're fighting for. And Washington didn't really know. The Continental Congress didn't give him explicit instructions, what it is you're doing. You're going to defend American rights. Well, what does that mean? I mean, I guess it means don't let the British dominate New England. Keep the British hold up, perhaps. But does he have a long-term goal? And for the first slightly more than a year, when Washington was in command, this question of what the Americans were fighting for remained unanswered. And it was answered only when the Continental Congress in July 1776 adopted the Declaration of Independence and said, our goal is we are an independent country. And the goal now, General Washington, is to defend that assertion and make real American independence. And for Washington, it helped enormously because the soldiers who were fighting under him, they had limited terms of service. And when their 3 months or 6 months ran out, they wanted to go home. In part because winter came and there wasn't much fighting going on in the winter, and their wives and children were getting hungry at home, and many of them lived close by, so they just took off. But Washington couldn't rally them around any particular cause until the Declaration of Independence. And this is why when he got a copy of the Declaration of Independence, he brought all the soldiers around and made a very big deal. This is now what we are fighting for. We are fighting for American freedom. We are fighting for a country of our own.
0: You write at one point in the book about reading his dispatches, especially early in his career, to either subordinates or superiors. And you note that he did a kind of a code switch, right? He had a different tone. Can you talk about what he learned early in his military career that might have served him later in his military career in terms of his ability to communicate messages in a way that would really resonate?
1: Washington always understood where he sat in the chain of command. So the soldiers who served under him, they had to take his orders. If he ordered them to do this, of course, he took care to make wise orders and good orders. But once he gave an order, they had to do what he said. But he wasn't the top of the government. When he dealt with the governor of Virginia first, when he's command of the Virginia militia, and then as the commanding general of the Continental Army, he deals with the Continental Congress. But he deals not only with the Continental Congress, but with the governors of the various states, because it's important to remember that the Continental Congress was this body that had almost no authority. It had notions, it had some popular support, but it had no authority to order states around. The United States during the Revolutionary War was really more a military alliance of independent countries than it was a country itself. And so Washington had to be the diplomat, both with the Continental Congress. He couldn't order them around. He couldn't order the governors around. And so it turned out that Washington was a very tactful and diplomatic guy. He had his ideas. He had his beliefs about what was necessary for the army, what was necessary eventually to the success of the war effort. But he also understood that he had to appeal to the goodwill. He had to appeal to the patriotism of these people, his higher-ups, that he couldn't order around.
0: My guest, H.W. Brands, is Jack S. Blanton, Senior Chair in History at the University of Texas at Austin and author of American Patriarch, The Life of George Washington. This is Think. I'm Chris Boyd. Before Washington ever became president, or before it was even suggested to him that he might take on this job, the British retreated, right? Years of hard fighting against Washington and his men. He could not wait to get back home and once again be a private citizen. And it's so interesting to think about King George III just trying to get his head around that decision.
1: So when George III, the King of Britain, was told, he received a report that Washington, the war is over, the treaty has been signed, that Washington has relinquished his command and become a civilian once again. When George III heard this, he said, if this is true, Washington is the greatest man in the world. Now, Washington was a pretty good guy. I'm not sure that by itself made him the greatest man in the world, but it did show that George III's perspective on political and military power was different from Washington's. Now, Washington had no political ambitions. Such career ambitions as he had been fulfilled by leading the army of his country to victory over this great foe and into independence. He had no desire to convert that to political power. He wasn't a politician. He understood that the political realm was not where his gifts lay. He was really good in the military realm, but in politics, nah, not so much. But there is something else too. And that is that if Washington had said, you know what, I'm not going to send my soldiers home, we're going to march on Philadelphia and we're going to take over the government, there was no government really to take over. George III was thinking of a coherent nation state like Britain. and an army that marched on London and took over the capital, controlled all the arms of the government, controlled the finances of the government, controlled the country this way. There wasn't a country like that to take over. There was this United States, but it's very worth noting that when people spoke of the United States, they construed it as plural. These United States, again, very much in the way that if people would speak of the members of NATO. They don't speak of NATO as this thing by itself, that the authority lies with the members. Same thing. So even if Washington had wanted to take over the government at that point, there wasn't anything to take over.
0: Yeah, it was this sort of, I think even as Americans who studied history in school, we can forget that the revolution ended in 1783. Washington didn't become president till 1789. There was this, forgive this very not historic term, kind of a squishy time, right, when this new country tried to limp along and figure out how it would form itself.
1: Yeah, and there was, I mean, it was a time of troubles for America because the patriotism and the sense of cooperation that held the country together during the war disappeared when the war was over. You know, common enemies cause people to unite. Take away the enemy and the alliance falls apart. And that's exactly what happened. And by 1786, there were uprisings within the states that looked like they were going to spread. And in fact, the one that really got Washington's attention and that made him finally say yes to James Madison's plea that, General Washington, you've got to come to this convention that we've called for Philadelphia in 1787 to create a stronger government. He had said no, no, no, until he heard about this rebellion in Western Massachusetts, led by a guy named Daniel Shays, and it's known as the Shays Rebellion. These were military veterans. These are men who had fought under George Washington. And when Washington heard about this, he thought this was the worst thing ever. And he thought, and this thought was reinforced by people like Madison, who said, General Washington, unless you join us in this new effort to create a stronger government, all the victory that you will have won on the battlefield during the Revolutionary War will be lost. This is the time when we need you more than ever. And Washington really had a hard time saying no when he thought he heard the voice of his country calling to him.
0: My guest is H.W. Brands, Jack S. Blanton Senior Chair in History at the University of Texas at Austin and author of American Patriarch, The Life of George Washington. We'll be right back.

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0: You're listening to Think. I'm Chris Boyd. Today we're talking about the historic examples set by this country's founding president. My guest, H.W. Brands, is Jack S. Blanton Senior Chair in History at the University of Texas at Austin and author of the book American Patriarch, The Life of George Washington. H.W., Washington was not prone to false modesty. That wasn't something that was necessary for him. And he was not, you know, afraid of hard work. He didn't want to be president, but talk about why such a willing and confident military leader thought civilian leadership would test him in ways he was not entirely confident he could pass.
1: I think it comes down to the matter of command. He understood that when you're a general, you can ponder your alternatives, you decide among them, and then you can make sure that they're carried out because you can order the people beneath you to carry them out. When you're in politics, certainly when you're in the politics of a republic, and Washington was very aware of what it was he and his army and his generation had created, a republic where there is no king, there's nobody who gets to order everybody else around. And Washington realized that even if he were president, he really would be essentially one among equals. The president of the United States had control of the executive branch of the government, but had no control over Congress. And he and pretty much everybody else at the time thought that Congress was going to be the initiator, the driving force of American politics. That's the way the Constitution was written. And so when Washington initially resisted the pleas of Madison, Hamilton, Jefferson, everybody, that he accept the presidency of this new government, he realized that this was not a particularly attractive job. There were probably going to be demands on the president that the president wasn't going to be able to fulfill because he didn't have the authority to do what Washington might have thought necessary to do. So he thought it was a bad deal. He thought that there were some questions about the office itself, but he also understood that his greatest strengths were not in politics. There were people who had more experience in politics, who had more just general inclination toward politics. For one thing, George Washington was not an effective public speaker. He rarely spoke in public, and he was surrounded by people who talked a lot. He knew Patrick Henry. There's somebody who could talk. And Alexander Hamilton can talk. And Aaron Burr could talk. I mean, these are all lawyers and lifetime politicos. And Washington's just a soldier. So he knew that he would be out of his comfort zone for sure in this political realm of the presidency.
0: How did he interpret what the Constitution ordered the executive branch to do with regard to communicating with and to the legislative branch? Like, how did he want to strike the balance between being too lofty and inaccessible or too familiar?
1: So Washington simultaneously benefited from and suffered from the sketchy nature of Article 2 of the Constitution. And one of the reasons Article 2, this is the one that describes the executive branch. One of the reasons it was so sketchy is that the Constitutional Convention took up all the time talking about Article 1 and what the Congress could do. And when they thought about, well, what's the president going to do? A lot of them just looked over to Washington, who was part of the Constitutional Convention. He was the presiding officer at the Constitutional Convention. And Washington interpreted presiding officer to mean that he presided, but he didn't participate. So Washington did not join in the debates over what representation should look like, what powers Congress should have. He just kept silent. And the silence worked very much in his favor, because all the lawyers and politicians, they are arguing back and forth and back and forth, but Washington is sitting silent. And it was easy for the other people doing all the arguing to think that Washington knew more, that Washington had greater gravity than they did, didn't lower himself to their level. And they all came to a conclusion, which turned out, very thankfully for the country, to be true, that Washington would do the right thing for the country. And this is a real testament to the esteem in which Washington was held. No one ever had any idea that Washington might somehow seize upon the power of the presidency and make himself greater than the presidency ought to be. And this was a very accurate estimate. Washington didn't do that at all. He did stretch the Constitution a little bit in a couple of areas, but really just on sort of operational grounds, but not in any effort to aggrandize himself or, for that matter, the presidency in general.
0: So this makes me think about when, you know, a screenwriter writes a role with a specific actor in mind, and maybe that screenwriter uses fewer, you know, descriptions of the blocking and that sort of thing, or fewer explanations of what the character should do because they trust that actor and they know that it is written for the actor. If in some ways the Constitution was written with Washington as first president in mind for everyone who would cast that unanimous vote, does the Constitution suffer in some ways from too little sort of prescriptive content for the chief executive?
1: Yes and no. It would have been better for the Republic after Washington if there had been a closer description of what the duties and responsibilities, prerogatives of the president were. That is, if the framers of Article II had gotten all that right. But that was the problem. Nobody could really foresee how this new government was going to evolve. And this is one of the reasons that the Constitution, in effect, that is, in the way it is played out, hasn't really changed much in the way it's written, but in the way it's played out, has changed far more regarding the presidency than it has regarding Congress. And this because the drafters of the Constitution were familiar with parliaments. They'd been dealing with the British Parliament. They were familiar with what the Roman Senate had done. So bodies of lawmakers, they were familiar with that. But they knew they didn't want a king. And so this chief executive was not going to be a king, was not going to have total authority over what the legislature did. They did give the executive a veto power, but it wasn't an unbreakable veto power. If Congress really wanted something, then by a two-thirds majority, they could override the veto. So they didn't know how this was going to unfold. And the framers of the Constitution, I think, would have been astonished if they had learned 250 years later, almost, that we were still using the same Constitution, only lightly revised, only lightly amended. They were thinking, can we get through 10 years? Can we get through 20 years? And then this thing will have to evolve, which is why when they wrote the Constitution, they allowed for the process of amending the Constitution. And in fact, they got some stuff really badly wrong regarding the presidency. They didn't have any idea that presidents would be nominated by parties. They didn't have any idea that presidents would run with running mates to be their vice president. And so the first really substantive amendment to the Constitution is Amendment 12, I mean, after the Bill of Rights, is the one that utterly revised how presidents were elected. I'll add one other thing. They didn't see democracy coming, and so they didn't realize that people 200 years later would look upon the Electoral College as this very anachronistic thing.
0: It seems the founders spent a surprising amount of energy talking through how the leader of a republic ought to be addressed. How did they land on Mr. President?
1: This was the silliest thing in the world. So there were those people who really, the only model they could come up with for a chief executive was a king. And so kings were called Your Majesty, Your Highness, that sort of thing, Your Excellency. And Washington didn't want any of that. He'd been used to be calling him General Washington, but that wasn't going to work either. And so the Senate for a time was thinking something very high flown would be right. James Madison and other people in the House of Representatives, which was always the more small, the Democratic branch, they thought, well, no, we don't want to raise our president up to be something different, because they were aware that there might be temptations on the part of some people to make this presidency into something like a kingship, maybe even set up your own kid to be your successor. And so that's the way kings had sometimes eventually developed dynasties in history. And they didn't want anything like that. And so they wanted the president to be addressed just like an ordinary citizen. And so Mr. was a sign of respect, but it wasn't a sign of deference. So Mr. President, and Washington was fine with that, and that's the one that stuck.
0: Did Washington have a thin skin?
1: He liked to pretend that he did not, but he did. So people who insulted Washington, who mocked Washington, Washington never did anything dramatic like calling somebody out and insisting on a duel with them. But things got to him that he could have let pass. And some of this reflected the fact that when Washington went into politics, when he went from being General Washington to President Washington, He was seriously concerned that his reputation would be damaged by that. And he thought his reputation was the most important thing that he was connected with him. He considered himself a man of honor, a man of principle. And the way you knew you were a man of honor and principle is that people recognized you as that. And if once he went into politics, people would start saying he was doing stuff for his own self-interest. Well, politics emerged, and sometimes Washington supported one policy, sometimes he supported another. And if he supported your policy, then you were complimentary toward him. But if he supported the other, you might criticize him. And Washington had not grown up in a realm where being criticized politically was just the way things were done. He had never been a lawyer in court. And so he wasn't used to, okay, the other person gets to argue his case just as strong as you can. And so when political parties developed during the 1790s, during Washington's time as president, and newspapers were created by the two parties, the ones that felt themselves to be the pro-administration party, they were favorable toward Washington, very complimentary. But the opposition one, the one that associated with Thomas Jefferson and what became the Republican Party, the Jeffersonian Republican Party, they took shots at Washington. And sometimes the criticisms were as silly as could be. So some friends of Washington decided that they were going to have a birthday party for Washington. And so the party was held. And the opposition press said, oh, this is a horrible thing, because birthday celebrations are what kings have. And the writer, anonymous writer of this editorial, said, well, we presume that Washington himself would not take this to an extreme, but the next president might not. And so we have to nip these monarchical tendencies in the bud. And Washington read something like this. Oh my God, what have I got myself into?
0: H.W. Brands is my guest. Jack S. Blanton, Senior Chair in History at UT Austin, author of American Patriarch, The Life of George Washington. This is Think. I'm Chris Boyd. You say that as much as Americans admired Washington's accomplishments, what they really admired was his character. Talk about what you think are the most significant aspects of that character that served him in his ability to be the kind of leader this country needed at its founding.
1: Washington, early in the troubles that would give rise to the American Revolution, concluded that Americans had to defend their own interests, their own rights. And Washington identified his interests with the interests of first Virginia, but then this larger United States of America. He believed that a person needed to stand on principle when the rights of Virginians, when the rights of Americans were threatened by British, what he saw as British overreach. He thought the Americans needed to stand up against this, to the point when finally it became clear that the British would not allow the Americans to exercise the rights the Americans thought were their own. Washington came out in favor of independence. And Washington's greatest success, or the thing that conduced most to Washington's success during the American Revolution, was his constant vision of what this war was about. It was to create an American nation, a nation that would give the greatest freedom, the greatest liberty to the largest number of people. Now, we have to accept, of course, all of enslaved peoples, including the hundreds who worked on Washington's plantations. But nonetheless, Washington's vision is we have to create this country. And Washington considered this a matter of principle, a matter of honor. And he allowed the soldiers who served under him to see that that's why he was in it. This is what he was fighting for. It impressed them that he refused to take a salary. He refused to be paid. And so he was doing it on his own nickel. Of course, he could afford to. That helped a lot. But still, he made it very clear to them that I'm doing this not out of self-interest. I'm doing this because I believe this is the best thing for Virginia, for the United States. And he kept that as his guiding star. And when he put down his military command and went back to being a mere farmer, plantation owner in Virginia, that impressed a lot of people, because a lot of people said, well, geez, if I'd have been in that position, I wouldn't have done it. Washington didn't have the kind of ambition that a lot of other people have. And in fact, that everybody following him into the presidency would have to get to the presidency. For Washington, the presidency was essentially a victory lap for this great thing that he had already done. And this is why when he left office after two terms, it wasn't that big a deal. In fact, it wasn't done primarily out of interest for the future of the United States and for setting a good example for his successors, where you should leave after two terms also. No, if that had been a big deal, it would have been written into the Constitution, but it wasn't. He left because he was so fed up with politics, he couldn't get out of Philadelphia fast enough and get back to Mount Vernon.
0: H.W. Brands is Jack S. Blanton Senior Chair in History at the University of Texas at Austin. His newest book is called American Patriarch, The Life of George Washington. H.W., it's always a pleasure to speak with you. Thank you for sharing these stories.
1: Thanks for having me on, Chris.
0: 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Again, I'm Chris Boyd. Thanks for listening. Have a great day.

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1: Well, just think of a metaphysical crime movie mixed with a kind of a drug mule movie mixed with E.T. So
0: right.
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0: Right.
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0: I'm Robin Young. In 1976, a young black lawyer named Ted Landsmark was attacked by a racist wielding an American flag. His thoughts 50 years later, do you love the flag?
1: Well, I've collected flags since that moment.
0: You're kidding.
1: The flag does not belong to racists. The flag really belongs to all of us.
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12: And I'm Scott Tong. This is Here and Now. Coming up, a check on the 250th year celebration in the nation's capital. How does this year compare to the bicentennial in 1976, we'll ask.
11: We do know in Boston in 1976, a young black lawyer named Ted Landsmark was attacked by a racist wielding an American flag. His thoughts 50 years later?
13: Do you love the flag?
14: Well, I've collected flags since that moment.
13: You're kidding.
14: The flag does not belong to racists. The flag really belongs to all of us.
12: It is a holiday, but the World Cup stops for nothing. The reigning champs Argentina take on everyone's underdog, Cape Verde, and the controversy over those video reviews coming up here and now.
11: The news is first.
15: Live from NPR News in Washington, I'm Louise Schiavone. Congress is home for the 4th of July, but politics follows members wherever they go. And nationally, the Democratic Party says it's leaving no opportunity untapped as campaigning for midterm elections switches into high gear post-4th. NPR's Elena Moore takes a look at the intra-party message challenges among Democrats, such as those posed by the primary victory of New York's Avila Chevalier, a Democratic socialist.
16: Even though Democrats broadly agree on key economic issues, they worry that other positions held by more leftist candidates will muddy their message. Take Avila Chevalier, for example. She holds positions that make some Democrats nervous. For one, on her campaign website, she advocates for abolishing the, quote, deportation machine. She is also one of several candidates who has faced criticism that their opposition to Israel's war in Gaza borders on anti-Semitism.
15: NPR's Elena Moore. Climate forecasters say the planet is facing a hot year ahead. That's because the seasonal El Nino pattern is strengthening. NPR's Lauren Sommer has details.
17: The chances for a strong or even super El Nino this year are increasing. That's according to a new report from the World Meteorological Organization. El Nino is a natural climate pattern where warm ocean water spreads across the central Pacific Ocean. That can affect the weather, like bringing more extreme rain to the southern U.S. El Nino also raises temperatures globally. With average temperatures already hotter because of climate change, El Nino years are often the hottest years on record. Lauren Sommer, NPR News.
15: Extreme heat has settled in across many parts of the nation. Record dry conditions have elevated fire risks this year, and that's going to mean restrictions on fireworks displays in many locations across the country. Utah has banned personal fireworks due to extreme wildfire risk. Governors in Colorado and New Mexico are urging restraint. Cities from the Southwest to Oregon and Washington have imposed their own restrictions. Fans have been gathering in front of Madison Square Garden in New York City ahead of tonight's expected wedding of Taylor Swift and Travis Kelce. The singer and the NFL player have kept details of the celebration under wraps, and NPR's Brian Mann reports.
13: Lisa Benham and her daughter Zara are posing for selfies outside the garden. They're visiting from England, and both say they're huge Swifties.
18: I just remember always listening to her.
13: Lisa Benham, who's 47, says she became a fan after her 17-year-old daughter dragged her to a show. She's followed all the ins and outs of Swift's romance with Travis Kelce, a tight end with the Kansas City Chiefs.
18: I'm thrilled for her. I love it. I love the whole story. I am so pleased for them. Really pleased for them.
13: It's unclear exactly how this wedding will play out, but a New York City permit shows up to 1,000 guests are expected. The celebration is scheduled to continue into the early hours on Saturday. Brian Mann, NPR News, New York.
15: This is NPR.
5: It's 12:04. I'm Brianna Barrow with WBOI News. Indiana's First Lady Maureen Braun visited the Allen County Public Library Wednesday to read to children in honor of the Dolly Parton Imagination Library. Braun has taken the Imagination Library on as a personal project, following the removal of state funding for the program from the Indiana budget last year. ACPL Executive Director Susan Bayer says the library was honored to host Braun. She also says local funding to make up for the loss has shown people's passion for the program.
19: This is a program that our community has really embraced, and we get donations from individuals. We've had donations from charities and from foundations and from businesses. We envision this program having legs and going on for years to come.
5: Braun read aloud from The Little Engine That Could, Dolly Parton's favorite book, to a group of children before signing copies of the book for each of them. Earlier this year, Braun announced her fundraising for the Imagination Library was 90% of the way to its goal, but didn't say what the goal was or how much money had been raised. 13,000 people were injured using fireworks in the U.S. last year. WFYI's Chloe White reports on how to stay safe while celebrating the 4th of July.
20: 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It's important to avoid leaning over fireworks.

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Hi, I'm Martin Fisher. Today on The Weekly Experiment, we're asking the question, what is Virginia Creeper? While it may sound like a comic book villain, it's actually a type of plant. Even though you might see individual plants or small patches of Virginia Creeper on the ground, in your yard, or nearby parks, it's considered to be a vine. It can grow on the ground or up trees or fences. If it climbs up, as a vine, it requires support. It's deciduous, meaning it loses its leaves in the fall, unlike evergreens, whose leaves stay all year. It's perennial, which means it returns year after year, season after season, unlike annuals, which die in winter. And Virginia creeper is considered a woody plant, meaning it has stems and roots and bark made of wood. Wood is a hard tissue made of substances called cellulose and lignin. Remember how I said it's a vine? Well, even though you might not have heard of Virginia creeper, it's related to another vine you certainly have heard of. Grapes. Virginia creeper is in the grape family. The purplish berries do look a little like grapes, except Virginia creeper berries don't grow in clumps like grapes. More importantly, for human safety, Virginia creeper berries are toxic to us. The U.S. Department of Agriculture even states that, quote, its sap can also cause skin irritations in some people. Virginia creeper grows throughout the eastern part of the U.S. and Canada, and even extends into northern Mexico. If you're a hiker or a gardener, pay attention to this. It looks a bit like poison ivy. They're found in the same habitat and often even grow together. Both can grow on the ground or as a vine up a tree. Both have leaves with a sawtooth edge. The easiest way to ID Virginia creeper is to look at the leaves. Poison ivy grows with leaves in a group, which is called a leaflet, with three leaves. Virginia creeper leaves grow in a leaflet with five leaves. Even its scientific name relates to five. No, you don't need to memorize this, and I'm not even going to bother spelling you this mouthful. Parthenocissus quinquefolia. Quinquefolia means five leaves. Try this home activity with your family. Let's say you find Virginia creeper growing in your yard, but you don't want it covering the ground. Build a trellis so it grows up. Get two tall bamboo sticks and jam them in the Virginia creeper patch, maybe 2 feet apart. Tie several horizontal layers of twine or wire between the vertical bamboo sticks. If it's wobbly, add a third bamboo stick in the middle. Sit back and watch Virginia creeper grow through the summer. Well, we've just learned a little bit about Virginia creeper. I'm Martin Fisher. Thanks for joining me here on WBOI for The Weekly Experiment.

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the table and offer it for people to dance on it and to do whatever they want to do after, to make about the issue that I'm raising. And that's what I felt in this album.

0: freedom is a big subject matter to me in subtle and not so subtle ways. I really feel and defend the freedoms that we have in this country because we lost ours. My dad, as you mentioned, 2 years political prisoner in Cuba. Then he went to Vietnam, serving in the U.S. Army, and came back with Agent Orange poisoning and died at age 47, very young. But not so much the politics of Cuba as the social nature of freedom and being able to choose that is very strongly instilled because of my father.
1: Gloria Estefan, one of the many artists we've had on The World, whose sound is both global and American. 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

0: when you look back on it, was your own curiosity something that was, you know, just a function of the multicultural city where you grew up? Or was it really about who you, Mickey Hart, were as a listener, as somebody who wanted to hear percussion?
1: The music made me who I am. So when I was a youngster, I ran into some pygmy music through my mother's collection. She had Count Basie, the Duke Ellington, in this collection that she had inherited. And in the middle of it, there they were, pygmy music, Ituri rainforest music, actually.

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5: So we're in this very ticklish moment right now where there's a tit for tat between the U.S. and Iran.
6: Iran's control of the Strait of Hormuz remains a potent weapon in the Middle East conflict. A fifth of the world's oil used to pass through there. Today is Friday, July 3rd, and this is All Things Considered from NPR News. I'm Juana Summers. This hour to the casino town of Prim, Nevada. Its fortunes have faded, but the family that owns it wants to turn it around.
7: If you can turn a ghost town into greatness again, there's not anything you can't do.
6: And if you're firing up the grill this weekend, you've probably noticed that beef prices are high. That's putting pressure on barbecue joints and pit masters.
8: Oh, but man, the amount of gelatin you have in a beef cheek, I'm telling you, it's delicious.
6: For years, the night before America's birthday was celebrated with reckless abandon. We remember a bygone American tradition. Those stories and more are coming up after the summary of the day's news.
9: Live from NPR News in Washington, I'm Louise Schiavone. 4th of July celebrations in some parts of the country are being canceled amid record-breaking temperatures. NPR's Kat Lonsdorf reports that the National Weather Service has issued extreme heat warnings in 23 states.
10: The high temperatures are largely due to a heat dome looming over the northeastern U.S., stretching from southern Maine to the mid-Atlantic and as far west as Missouri. Multiple governors issued warnings for residents to be mindful of the heat while celebrating, telling people to stay hydrated, take air-conditioned breaks. Philadelphia canceled its 4th of July parade due to heat concerns. The event was supposed to be one of the largest in the country. Several other cities also canceled their celebrations, including some in the D.C. area. But official events in Washington, including a massive fireworks display on the 4th, are still proceeding as planned. Kat Lonsdorf, NPR News.
9: Record dry conditions in many areas have elevated fire risks this year, and that is going to mean restrictions on fireworks displays across the nation. Utah has banned personal fireworks due to extreme wildfire risk. In Colorado, where several large wildfires continue to burn, there are also restrictions. Stina Sieg from Colorado Public Radio has more.
11: The Gold Mountain fires forced evacuations outside the picturesque mountain town of Ouray. Evacuated local Belinda Willis was horrified to see people lighting a bonfire on a recent night and urges everyone to celebrate the 4th safely.
12: Don't think of yourself, think of others. We cannot go into this like, oh, it's my 4th of July and it should be wonderful, because it's not wonderful right now. We're in the middle of a crisis.
11: To the east, a huge blaze near Pueblo has destroyed homes and remains a top firefighting priority in the country. Over the weekend, three firefighters died in a fire near the Utah border. For NPR News, I'm Stina Sieg in Grand Junction, Colorado.
9: The Iranian government is preparing for the days-long funeral of the Iranian supreme leader, who was killed in an Israeli airstrike last February. Official ceremonies begin tomorrow. NPR's Hadil Al-Shalshi reports not all Iranians feel this is a moment to note.
13: There will be memorial ceremonies and processions for Ayatollah Ali Khamenei in Tehran and the city of Qom. Then the remains will be taken to Shia holy sites in Najaf and Karbala in Iraq. He will be buried next Thursday in his birthplace of Mashhad. Iranian authorities are expected to shut down streets and the airspace. Some Iranians say the funeral is a time to say good riddance to the authoritarian leader who led the country since 1989. A 38-year-old doctor who wants to remain anonymous for fear of government retaliation says she hopes this funeral will mark the end of a dark chapter in Iranian history. I don't care about which pit the body will be dumped in, she says. Hadil Al-Shalchi, NPR News, Istanbul.
9: This is NPR.
14: Good afternoon. It's 4:04, live from Fort Wayne. I'm Cole Furlow with WBOI News. A Monroe Circuit Court judge has temporarily blocked enforcement of part of Indiana's new immigration law called the Fairness Act in Monroe County. As WFIU's Elise Perry reports, the law went into effect in the rest of Indiana Wednesday.
15: Judge Luke Rudazil ruled that a clause requiring law enforcement to comply with all requests in ICE detainers could violate the Fourth Amendment. He wrote it may lead to people being held in custody past their release dates without a warrant. Monroe County Sheriff Ruben Marte says the law puts officers in a difficult position because it could conflict with the Constitution. In a statement released after the ruling, Marte wrote, quote, "No public official should be placed in the impossible position of choosing between violating constitutional rights and violating state law," end quote. Attorney General Todd Rokita criticized the ruling on social media. He says the state will appeal the injunction, and he is confident the law is constitutional.
14: Sheriffs and advocates have raised concerns about a new law they say will criminalize homelessness, making it a Class C misdemeanor to sleep or camp on public land. As WFYI's Ben Thorpe reports, that law took effect this month, and some are worried it could lead to jail overcrowding.
16: Lawmakers behind the law have argued it won't criminalize homelessness and aims to connect people to resources and move them indoors, especially during extreme weather. But Marion County Sheriff Kerry Forstall says he thinks the legislation will lead to costly jail overcrowding.
17: Anytime the first thought of how to help the homeless is pulling out a pair of handcuffs, I think that's wrong. Law enforcement does not need to be the first line.
16: Forstall estimates that a single homeless person sent to a local jail could cost a county thousands with the maximum sentence. The law makes people subject to a misdemeanor if they stay in the same spot 48 hours after receiving a warning, with a few exceptions. I'm Ben Thorpe in Indianapolis.
14: This is WBOI News. It's 4:06.
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19: 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I'm Scott Detrow.
6: And I'm Juana Summers. A fifth of the world's oil used to pass through the Strait of Hormuz. Today, it's a fraction of that. Iran's control of the waterway remains a potent weapon in this conflict. For more on what lies ahead, we're joined by NPR's Tom Bowman and Aya Batraoui, who is in Dubai. Hi there.
20: Hello.
21: Hey.
6: Tom, I want to start with you. Just help us understand what the memorandum of understanding that was signed between the U.S. and Iran last month says about how the Strait of Hormuz should be managed.
20: Well, this temporary agreement signed 3 weeks ago says Iran will ensure safe passage of commercial vessels with no charge for 60 days. So I'm guessing anyone who's reading this, especially the Iranians, are thinking, well, after 60 days, I can start charging. That seems to be a big loophole here, Juana. Also, the memorandum says that Oman and Iran will work to define the, quote, future administration and maritime services in the Strait of Hormuz. So, you know, what does that mean in practical terms? Oman is now saying it wants ships to pay a voluntary service fee for transiting the strait, while Iran is saying that it reserves the right to impose insurance fees, which would be required. Of course, before the war, there was free passage through these international waters. One industry analyst told me, freedom of the seas means free. Mm.
6: And Aya, Tehran's been saying sovereignty over the strait lies with Iran and Oman. What's the idea there?
21: Yeah, so Iran has been really clear that management of the Strait of Hormuz will not return to what it was before the war. And they struck two cargo ships just last week because those ships were using a route near Oman that wasn't cleared or approved by Iran's Revolutionary Guard.

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I'm Cole Furlow. 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As America marks 250 years, the remarkable friendship between Lafayette and George Washington still resonates across the Atlantic. We'll have more on this in 15 minutes at 4:35. Right now in Northeast Indiana, we have mostly sunny skies with a high near 94. In Warsaw, it's 91. In Defiance, it's 93. In Kendallville, it's also 91. And in Fort Wayne, it's 93. Thank you so much for listening to WBOI. It's 4:20.

448. Thank you for tuning in to All Things Considered on WBOI. I'm Cole Furlow. Federal courts have largely afforded President Trump broader executive authority, except on the question of managing elections. We'll have a closer look on that in 15 minutes at 5:06. Right now in Northeast Indiana, it's hot. We have mostly sunny skies with a high near 94. In Warsaw, it's 92. In Defiance, it's 94. In Kendallville, it's 93. And in Fort Wayne, it's 94. Thank you so much for listening to All Things Considered on WBOI. It's 4:50.

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2: This is Cole Furlough. 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NPR News and diverse music. Governor Mike Braun has extended Indiana's gas tax holiday for the fourth time. We'll have more on this coming up with the news at 5:04. Thank you so much for listening to All Things Considered. It's 5 o'clock.

0: has sought to extend executive power in pretty much every direction. And we know he has been particularly obsessed with voting laws since he lost the 2020 election.
1: The executive power of the presidency has grown under President Trump, but the courts have protected states' rights to manage elections. It's Friday, July 3rd, and this is All Things Considered from NPR News. I'm Juana Summers. 1 year ago, flooding devastated the Texas Hill Country. People there are grappling with the devastation and wondering if they're prepared for future floods.
2: People are now coming to grips with what happened, and they can now share their stories. And sharing those stories, there's going to be healing.
1: Also, with parts of the country facing extreme heat, cities in Oregon and Washington have been working to get AC to people who need it. And as America's 250th anniversary approaches, we speak to Maryland's Governor Wes Moore.
3: Patriotism just simply means that we're willing to fight for a hope and fight for a promise and fight for an ideal.
1: First This News.
4: Live from NPR News in Washington, I'm Ryland Barton. In Venezuela, crews from around the world are racing against the clock to find survivors of last week's back-to-back earthquakes. International Rescue Committee Emergency Response Director Rafael Velasquez says teams are starting to think about next steps.
5: Now we have to reconstruct people's livelihoods. We have to help people help themselves, making sure that they have access. Our people on the ground, our teams on the ground, are telling us that they're considering a vector response. They're worried about water and sanitation, lack of access to clean water.
4: More than 2,500 people are confirmed dead, and up to 40,000 are still missing. Many fear mass graves are coming. Venezuela's acting president, Delcy Rodriguez, is defending her government's response. Extreme heat is adding another challenge for 4th of July celebrations on the National Mall in Washington, D.C. Triple-digit temperatures, limited shade, and security restrictions could make for a long and potentially dangerous day outdoors, NPR's Windsor Johnston reports.
6: Visitors will pass through airport-style security checkpoints with restrictions on items including folding chairs, coolers, and oversized bags. With little natural shade on the National Mall and temperatures expected atop 100 degrees, forecasters say the biggest threat may be the heat itself. Meteorologist Scott Klebauer is with the Weather Prediction Center.
7: Hydrate, even if you don't even think that you need to hydrate, because the body can never have too much water whenever you're outside for these prolonged periods of time.
6: Visitors on the mall should also try to take breaks in areas that have air conditioning and pay close attention to kids, older adults, and anyone with underlying health conditions. Windsor Johnston, NPR News, Washington.
4: The Trump administration has reached its goal of bringing three new experimental nuclear reactors online by July 4th. NPR's Jeff Brumfield has more.
8: It seemed like an impossible task. President Trump wanted at least three new experimental reactors up and running by the nation's 250th birthday. But in a statement, the Department of Energy said it had reached that goal. Isaiah Taylor, CEO of Valor Atomics, their reactor came online in June. Earlier this week, they used it to power an NVIDIA microchip.
9: And it's the first time that a nuclear reactor has directly powered AI infrastructure. So it was a really exciting moment.
8: Valor Atomics and others hope their small reactors will one day power data centers. Critics point out that the Trump administration slashed safety and environmental rules to allow companies to meet their deadline. But Taylor says safety remains his top priority. Jeff Brumfield, NPR News.
4: Argentinian soccer star Lionel Messi resumes his chase of the Golden Boot today, the award for the top goal scorer in the World Cup. Defending champions Argentina take on Cape Verde in the round of 32 in Miami this hour. Messi has six goals in this World Cup, tied with France's Kylian Mbappe for the tournament lead. Messi and Mbappe are far from being the only contenders. Norway's Erling Haaland and England's Harry Kane each have five. This is NPR News.
10: Good afternoon. It's 5:04. Live from Fort Wayne, I'm Cole Furlow with WBOI News. Butler University's Hinkle Fieldhouse will host this year's NBA in-season tournament championship. The Emirates NBA Cup 2026 championship will be Friday, December 11th. Hinkle Fieldhouse was selected as part of the sports organization's vision to host the game at locations that honor the history of basketball. The 9,100-seat facility has hosted the Indiana High School State Championship game, including the 1954 game that inspired the movie Hoosiers, and the 1955 game won by Crispus Attucks High School to become the first all-black basketball team to win a state championship in the country. It was also home to NBA teams and where the WNBA, as Indiana Fever, played select games in 2022. Organizers say there will be expanded basketball programming across Butler's campus ahead of the game. Governor Mike Braun has extended Indiana's gas tax holiday for the fourth time. As WFYI's Ben Thorpe reports, Braun says it's the final extension he can do without approval from the legislature.
11: Each month that the gas and excise tax are paused costs the state roughly $140 million, according to the governor. A number of lawmakers have raised concerns about the long-term costs of the holiday to the state. But Braun says Indiana has a strong economy that can support relief for its citizens.
12: And I'll continue to do everything I can to make sure that the average Hoosier family is going to have as much relief as a state government can provide.
11: Earlier this week, the governor announced that he would make good financial losses local governments face from the suspension of the gas tax, ensuring they continue to receive funds for local infrastructure. I'm Ben Thorpe in Indianapolis.
10: This is WBOI News. It's 5:06.
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0: At least two cities in the United States call themselves the City of Presidents. Cuba City, Wisconsin is one of them. Its main street features decorative shields, one for each president. It began as a bicentennial project in 1976. WUWM Susan Bentz talks with the woman who keeps it going.
1: The red, white, and blue shields, one for each president, sit high on poles on Cuba City's main street. Donna Rogers, president of the ongoing project, points them out.
2: Well, there's Kennedy right there. Yeah, because Johnson followed Kennedy.
1: The parade of signs started in 1976 to commemorate the country's bicentennial. Rogers admits at the time she wasn't particularly tuned into the display.
2: I was raising three little boys and working at John Deere, so I didn't really pay too much attention to community service at that time.
1: But a few years later, she was tapped to help keep the initiative alive. Now she makes sure the city's small presidential museum is kept in tip-top shape and that flags from every state are flown as part of the nation's birthday celebration. When she thinks about the country's history, she says the signing of the Declaration of Independence and freedom from slavery top her list.
2: And then, of course, now our nation's 250th birthday. You know, I think those three would be the three most history important things to me. Right for women to vote. Don't forget that, right?
1: And what she cherishes most?
2: Our national parks and our freedom to speak.
1: Cuba City is pulling out all the stops for the 250th. Festivities include, of course, a parade, but also a mac and cheese fest.
2: That was some of our founding fathers' favorite foods, along with turkey and cranberries and other items.
1: She laughs and says she Googled that. True or not, Rogers says they'll truly celebrate the holiday. For NPR News, I'm Susan Bentz in the City of Presidents, Wisconsin.
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3: 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Saturday, July 4th, 6 p.m., botanicalconservatory.org. Venezuela's interim president defends the government's handling of the deadly earthquakes amid mounting criticism. We'll have more on that story coming up in 15 minutes at 5:35. Right now in northeast Indiana, we have hot weather. We have mostly sunny skies with a high near 94. In Warsaw, it's 93. In Defiance, it's also 93. In Kendallville, it's 92. And in Fort Wayne, it's 93. Thank you for joining us on WBOI. It's 5:20.

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1: Colin Asher's new book, The Midnight Special, reveals a secret history that helped shape American music. 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
1: It's 5:48. Thank you for joining us for All Things Considered. I'm Cole Furlow. Scott Detrow speaks with Texas Monthly Barbecue editor Daniel Vaughn about rising beef prices and how Texas barbecue joints are dealing with that. We'll have more on that coming up in 15 minutes at 6:06. Right now in Northeast Indiana, it's hot. We have mostly sunny skies with a high near 94. In Warsaw, it's 93. In Defiance, it's also 93. In Kendallville, it's 92. And in Fort Wayne, it's 94. Thank you so much for listening to All Things Considered on WBOI. It's 5:50.

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A Monroe Circuit Court judge has temporarily blocked enforcement of parts of Indiana's new immigration law. We'll have more on that coming up with the news at 6:04. Thank you so much for listening to All Things Considered. It's 6 o'clock.

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1: Good evening, it's 6:18. Thank you for tuning in to All Things Considered. I'm Cole Furlow. 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Coming up after All Things Considered, the Democratic Socialists of America is seeing a surge of enthusiasm for its candidates around the country. That's what they're talking about coming up next on Today Explained. We do hope you'll stay with us. Right now in Northeast Indiana, we have mostly sunny skies with a high near 94. In Warsaw, it's 92. In Defiance, it's 93. In Kendallville, it's 92. And in Fort Wayne, it's 90. Thank you so much for listening to All Things Considered on this listener-supported radio station, 89.1 WBOI. It's 6:20.

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0: Today Explained is back with some fun facts. Take Me Home, Country Roads was made famous by a guy named John Denver, who was born and raised as Henry John Dutchendorf Jr. in Roswell, New Mexico. The song was originally intended for Johnny Cash. Denver's co-writers Bill Danoff and Taffy Nivert also wrote Afternoon...
1: The National Weather Service in northern Indiana has issued a severe thunderstorm warning for southeastern Allen County in northeastern Indiana, southeastern Huntington County in northeastern Indiana, northeastern Blackford County in east central Indiana, Wells County in northeastern Indiana, Adams County in northeastern Indiana, southern Paulding County, Ohio, Van Wert County, Ohio, until 8 p.m. Eastern Daylight Time. At 6:46 p.m. Eastern Daylight Time, a cluster of severe thunderstorms was located near Monroe, or near Decatur, moving east at 25 miles per hour. Hazard, 60 miles per hour wind gusts and quarter-size hail. Source, radar indicated. Impact, hail damage to vehicles is expected. Expect wind damage to roofs, siding, and trees. Locations impacted include Fort Wayne, New Haven, Van Wert, Bluffton, Decatur, Delphos, Bern, Montpelier, Monroeville, Payne, Convoy, Monroe, Ohio City, Middletown, Middlebury, Warren, Preble, Nottingham, Middle Point, and Dixon. This includes Interstate 469 between mile markers 10 and 21. For your protection, move to an interior room on the lowest floor of a building. Repeating, a severe thunderstorm warning has been issued until 8 p.m. Eastern Daylight Time for the following counties in Indiana, Adams, Allen, Blackford, Huntington and Wells, and the following counties in Ohio, Paulding and Van Wert.
2: People singing at funerals, people singing at weddings, at graduations, at family reunions. I can't believe how many people have told me stories about family vacations where when they cross the state line, mom and dad wake everybody up and you sing Country Roads, right? It's a thing. I thought it was just my family. It's not. It's a thing. They sing it at protests in governmental offices. It's everywhere in the state. People decorate their houses with it. I probably have 5 different Country Roads themed t-shirts. People tattoo it on their bodies, right? That it's this, it's used rhetorically in lots of different ways. But I think something really important to understand is that Country Roads speaks to West Virginians because leaving is infused into our cultural consciousness. From 1950 to about the year 2000, West Virginia lost nearly 800,000 people. People migrating out because there aren't jobs. The industry is by and large owned from the outside, right? Businesses close. We export a lot of our resources. And we continue to lose population in numbers larger than any other state. We just lost another congressional seat because of population loss. So we're taught that we have to leave to succeed. There's no home for us here. And that if we want to stay, maybe we can't. And so Country Roads really calls to that.
0: I asked Sarah to tell us more about how Country Roads has been used in protests, because this is not exactly, you know, Rage Against the Machine. She said she herself witnessed students belting the song on West Virginia University's campus in Morgantown.
2: So this was a speaker, as I recall, that had a religious message. And he was holding a sign. And sometimes, you know, college campuses, we get folks who come through as like itinerant preachers. And I think that's the kind of situation. But I think he was saying something pretty divisive. I don't know. I couldn't hear it. All I could hear was Country Roads. But I've seen this pattern of West Virginians using it in congressional offices. Like, I was able to find recordings of folks using it to protest Rockwool, which is an industrial plant that was being put in the eastern part of the state.

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1: Live from NPR News in Washington, I'm Ryland Barton. 4th of July celebrations in some parts of the country are being canceled amid record-breaking temperatures. NPR's Kat Lonsdorf reports that the National Weather Service has issued extreme heat warnings in 23 states.
2: The high temperatures are largely due to a heat dome looming over the northeastern U.S., stretching from southern Maine to the mid-Atlantic and as far west as Missouri. Multiple governors issued warnings for residents to be mindful of the heat while celebrating, telling people to stay hydrated, take air conditioning breaks. Philadelphia canceled its 4th of July parade due to heat concerns. The event was supposed to be one of the largest in the country. Several other cities also canceled their celebrations, including some in the D.C. area. But official events in Washington, including a massive fireworks display on the 4th, are still proceeding as planned. Kat Lonsdorf, NPR News.
1: A wildfire burning southwest of Denver has forced thousands of residents to evacuate and destroyed more than 160 structures. The Aspen Acres fire is one of about 40 uncontained large blazes burning mostly in the west, fueled by months of dry weather and a record lack of snow this past winter in some places. Pope Leo is traveling to a tiny island off the coast of northern Africa to shine a spotlight on the plight of migrants. NPR's Jason DeRose reports many see the visit as a rebuke of the Trump administration's immigration policies.
3: Pope Leo is visiting the Italian island of Lampedusa in the southern Mediterranean. It's often the first stop in Europe for migrants fleeing Africa. The visit comes just after Leo received the Liberty Medal from the National Constitution Center in Philadelphia, which he accepted virtually. Vice President J.D. Vance had invited the Pope to the United States this July 4th for the 250th anniversary of the U.S. declaring independence, but the Vatican declined, saying the Pope would not be visiting the U.S. in 2026. The first U.S.-born leader of the Catholic Church has been at odds with the White House over the administration's crackdown on illegal immigration, among other things. Jason DeRose, NPR News.
1: Pakistan has sent a high-level delegation to attend the funeral of the slain Iranian supreme leader, Ayatollah Ali Khamenei. As NPR's Dia Hadid reports, the Iranian government is burying the Shia spiritual leader in a days-long series of events 4 months after he was killed in U.S.-Israeli airstrikes.
4: Pakistan's powerful army chief, Field Marshal Asim Munir, and the Prime Minister Shahbaz Sharif led a delegation to pay their respects. The large delegation underscored Pakistan's growing relations with Iran, which has balanced its growing relations with Iran's main adversary, the United States. Pakistan recently mediated a memorandum of understanding between Iran and the US that has led to negotiations on a permanent peace deal, even as clashes have flared between the two sides. Dia Hadid, NPR News, Lahore.
1: U.S. stock markets were closed today ahead of the 4th of July holiday. This is NPR News from Washington. Russian President Vladimir Putin remains unfazed by Ukraine's attacks on Russian oil refineries despite several fuel shortages. He dismisses the situation as not critical and insists the war will continue until his goals are met. Analysts note that Russian forces have been stalled in recent months. Yesterday, the Russian military launched a deadly attack on Kyiv, killing at least 30 people. Baltimore's harbor once saw the rocket's red glare and bombs bursting in air, inspiring the Star-Spangled Banner. Now many of the American flags flying over Fort McHenry, a federal monument, and Maryland state buildings come from an unexpected place. Wambui Kamau takes us inside the state's women's prison.
5: Past the guard tower and tall fences topped with barbed wire is Shop 104 at the Maryland Correctional Institution for Women. Here, Chavella Crenshaw is among 40 other women turning rolls of nylon into finished flags, tracing patterns, layering colors, and hemming the edges on industrial machines.
6: Some of our flags are actually shown over a Fort McHenry and whatnot, so it's really an honor and a privilege to be able to make the flags, yes, for the U.S. of A.
5: Crenshaw hopes to use these skills when she's released. State officials say the program provides job training. Critics decry the use of prison labor to produce a symbol of liberty. For NPR News, I'm Wamboi Kamau in Jessup, Maryland.
1: Taylor Swift and football star Travis Kelce's wedding is taking place at Madison Square Garden. A city permit obtained by the Associated Press shows the wedding could last until 4 a.m. tomorrow morning. This is NPR News from Washington.
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0: 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I'm Ana Maria Sayre.
10: And I'm Bobby Carter.
0: Okay, so today we're listening to the next generation of Americana. Our colleague Ann Powers, who does happen to be an expert on this scene, says that these concerts exemplify three connected yet distinct strains in new Americana music.
11: MJ Lenderman's music connects very strongly to indie and even punk rock. Sierra Ferro's music kind of travels through the different eras of the 20th century to reach all the way back to like early 20th century blues and jazz music. And Wyatt Flores is a red dirt artist. He is standing up for this kind of country music that comes from the Plains states, comes from Oklahoma and Texas, and is challenging the norms and the conventions of Nashville-based country music.
10: All right, we're going to start out with Sierra Ferro, who actually entered the Tiny Desk contest in 2019. But a little bit of backstory, okay? She grew up in West Virginia, but she left to follow her dreams. She rode the rails, she lived in a van, busked on the streets. But it wasn't until a few years ago that people started to take notice. Ann Powers knows a lot about that journey.
11: I'd heard about Sierra Ferro before I ever saw her play. She has moved around a lot, but she landed in Nashville. She was playing around the local honky-tonks and bars, and I just heard this buzz that there's this really unusual woman, you know, great voice, unparalleled performance style, you know, even though she was just starting out. And then I saw her play at our local American Legion Hall, which is also kind of a hipster hangout. I was completely blown away because she was the whole package. She had an amazing voice, was a virtuoso fiddler, and had really great songs and just this kind of sense of theatricality that never got in the way of her music. But more importantly, I knew this woman had a way with a costume, and I just had a feeling she was going to break it out for the Tiny Desk. And when I finally saw her at the desk, she did not disappoint. I mean, she looked like a forest fairy who had walked into a bar, you know, in like somewhere in the Wild West and was going to enchant all of the cowboys with her music. And in fact, her band were dressed in matching kind of denim-y shirts and cowboy hats, looking like a Western swing band. So this is the thing about Sierra's costumes, is that they're so fanciful, they call back to earlier eras, but they also are playful and imaginative and could only exist in the 21st century. One thing I think that enriches Sierra's art is the long path she took to get to where she is today. I mean, she was born in West Virginia. She spent a lot of time, though, rambling around the country. She actually was unhoused for a while. She kind of rode the rails. She was like a hobo and busked on the street. When you are a busker, you develop a real sense of showmanship. We've seen this in other Americana artists. For example, Alinda Segarra of Hooray for the Riff Raff, who's also appeared on the Tiny Desk. She also was a busker in the beginning days of her career. And I think what you learn from playing

0: the 20s, you know, or somehow wafting through a window in an Oklahoma honky-tonk in the 1940s. At the same time, I think her sense of style and performance is very contemporary. It's very now.
1: That's Ann Powers. By the time she played the NPR Music Office, her album Trail of Flowers is getting all the flowers from both the Grammys and the Americana Awards. So let's hear it. This is Sierra Farrell at the Tiny Desk.

We're so happy to be here. Now we're going to play another song, and the song's called Dollar Bill Bar.

0: Thank you all.
1: Don't you feel like you actually at the bar? Like, it's so authentic. I've been to a couple. I don't even drink, and I've been to a couple dollar bill bars. It's so colorful and authentic, man. That was Ciara Ferrell, and we just heard Dollar Bill Bar. And she opened with I Could Drive You Crazy.
2: 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After the break, Wyatt Flores, and later, MJ Lenderman.
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2: And I'm Ana Maria Sayre. Coming up in a little bit, we'll have a set from the North Carolina rocker MJ Lenderman. But first, Oklahoma's very own Wyatt Flores.
7: Hit me like a lightning strike when she gave me that kiss goodbye.
1: Wyatt Flores is from Stillwater, the home of Red Dirt Music, a country sound named for the colorful soil in that part of Oklahoma. Now, Flores has this music in his bones. His dad and uncle played in Red Dirt bands, and you can hear the land coming through his songs. His debut album, which came out in 2024, was called Welcome to the Plains.

0: It was in the months leading up to that album that our colleague, my co-host, I think we all know him by now, Felix Contreras, stumbled upon Flores. And by stumbled, I mean became obsessed.
1: I found out about Wyatt Flores when Ana and I were going to produce an Alt Latino episode about Latinos who sing country music. And he was one of the names that popped up, one of the first names that popped up. The video of him playing a guitar in a garage somewhere, and it was just a solo acoustic guitar version of his song, Half-Life.
2: Thinking about Grandpa, thinking about home. What the hell I'm gonna say, why, baby?

0: there's so much meaning, there's so much depth to that, and it reflects the early part of his life dealing with loss and recovering from that. But it was that acoustic guitar version in the garage somewhere with the pickup truck in the background, and it was the intensity of his emotion. That's the one that I think that really sent me there.
1: After a quick rise in country music circles, Flores has told his fans he needed to take a step back to focus on his mental health.
2: I'm just writing the entire time. And then all of a sudden we hit the road and start touring again. And I was like, what? I can't do this anymore. I'm either going to end up dead or never coming back to music.
3: That was Flores on NPR's All Things Considered in 2024. He had just come back from that hiatus when he came to the Tiny Desk. And you can hear that vulnerability in his performance. He starts one song a couple of times, telling his audience he's really nervous.
0: There was a little bit of discussion about whether or not to keep that moment in. And we talked about it, and we thought that leaving it in showed a little bit of that vulnerability. It showed a little bit of where he is now as he's grappling with the attention, the fame, the notoriety. We thought, you know what, leave it in, because that's where he is right now.
1: I love that we kept that, because whenever the artist behind the desk, they get a little bit nervous. To me, it's sort of, in a way, it connects the artist with the audience, because we all get nervous at the mic, right, Anna?
3: Obviously, Bobby, I love when artists make mistakes at the Tiny Desk. It's my favorite part of the whole thing.
1: Let's go ahead and hear it. This is Wyatt Flores at the Tiny Desk.
4: Well, thank y'all.

Well, thank you. Means a whole lot to us to be here. We also want to send Bill a happy birthday today. With other projects that I've done, I've kind of had these main themes that kind of go on. If you've listened to my music, and a lot of it is life and death, just because I've lost a lot of people in my life, and I've been to a lot of funerals, and it made me think. And I really have my father to thank for all of this, because at a young age, my dad had to pay for his mom and dad's funeral, and then I realized how much it costs to actually have a funeral, which is kind of crazy if you think about it. They still get you even after you're gone. But I tried to have a more humorous mindset, and this is honestly the weirdest love song that I've ever written. So this one's called When I Die.

0: when I'm in the ground. Oh.
1: Dude, I'm done. Let's start this one.
0: Yeah.
1: Oh, man. Coffee break. I told myself
0: I want to get nervous doing this, and I was like, man, we played such big shows, and wow, this is just a desk. But it's not. It means the absolute world. The entire band has been coming up to me overly excited and wide-eyed for the past 2 months or ever since they found out. So it means a hell of a lot to us. Anyway, this one's called When I Die. We'll try that again.

songs. 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And I got really tired of writing sad songs back in this winter. And I ended up watching the movie Cars with half my band. And then the next day this song popped out, and I felt like there had to be something to be said about little towns. And I come from a small city, but I also went to a small town just north of Stillwater. So I know both lives, but I overlook the small town life. So anyway, this one's called Little Town.

0: You know, Bobby, I make a little bit of fun of Felix for his very quick, sudden Wyatt Florida's obsession, but between you and me and everyone listening, I totally get it.
1: No, 1,000%. He nailed it. Like, that was the type of intuition. It's like he knew when you know, you know. And Felix knew.
0: God, I hate to say it, but Felix has got it. That was Wyatt Flores at the Tiny Desk. What we just heard was Little Town. Before that, it was When I Die. And to start off the performance, welcome to the Plains.
1: This Tiny Desk was produced by Felix Contreras. Josh Newell was our audio engineer.
0: Coming up, the rocker with that crazy hoarse guitar tone, MJ Lenderman. 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
4: 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And from the estate of Joan B. Kroc, whose bequest serves as an enduring investment in the future of public radio, and seeks to help NPR produce programming that meets the highest standards of public service in journalism and cultural expression. 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
1: 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I'm Bobby Carter.
0: And I'm Ana Maria Sayer. We're closing out today's show with one more Americana artist, MJ Lenderman.
1: His band, MJ Lenderman and the Wind, transformed into MJ Lenderman and the Breeze when they played the stripped-down set at the Tiny Desk.
0: Lenderman also played the Tiny Desk as a guitarist for the indie rock band Wednesday just a year before. That was a wildly successful year for him. So obviously, we had to bring him back for his very own show.
1: Had to come back. Ann Powers, our Americana expert, said that his album, Manning Fireworks, was really what pushed Lenderman to own the solo career that he has now.
5: MJ Lenderman, who also goes by Jake, he's in this band Wednesday. And that's really how I learned about him initially. He's a killer guitar player. And you can seek out and listen to Wednesday's Tiny Desk as well to get a little flavor of what he does in that band. But then when his album Manning Fireworks first came out, there was so much excitement about it. There was really a sense that he had made a leap. It wasn't his first solo album, but he'd made a leap on this one. And in fact, it did make many year-end lists and really kind of ruled indie rock for a little while.
0: Here's the deal, though. Ann says that in some ways, MJ Lenderman and Wednesday are inseparable. The bands share members, and Lenderman himself is actually still a guitarist in Wednesday. So what is the actual difference?
5: The difference is obviously the key writer. So Carly Hartzman is the songwriter in Wednesday, and MJ, Jake, is the songwriter in his own band. I feel like Wednesday is a denser sound. It's a more, I don't know, maybe more pure punk in a way, whereas the MJ Lenderman Tiny Desk, it's very rooted in classic rock bands like The Band, you know, which I know was a big inspiration for him for Manning Fireworks.
1: And when it comes to songwriting, Ann describes Lenderman as a surrealist poet with lots of different influences.
5: His lyrics can be very fragmented. There are crazy images in a song like Wristwatch, or, you know, his narratives, they may not make sense on first listen, but then spend a little time with that and you can feel the pathos. You can feel the emotional depth of where he's going, you know? And I love that. I know he's a big reader and he takes a lot from poetry and from short story writers and from Southern writers. He's really interested in the way that Southern American writing has a surreal edge. You know, there's a lot of ghosts that wander around in the Southern literary tradition. And I think Jake taps into that. At the same time, his songs have total 21st century references and reflect the life of a guy who also is really into video games. So, you know, you have a guy who's reading Flannery O'Connor and playing Grand Theft Auto. You know, these things aren't contradictory in MJ Landerman's music.
0: Okay, so I really want to hear that, and I know all of you do too. So here it is. MJ Landerman at the Tiny Desk, starting off with Wristwatch.

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1: That was MJ Linderman and The Breeze at the Tiny Desk. We just heard You Don't Know the Shape I'm In. He also played Rip Torn, and he started off with Wristwatch.
2: 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Josephine Neonai was the audio engineer.

0: Neil Tebalt is our technical director for the show. Tiny Desk Radio is produced by Walter Ray Watson, Noah Caldwell, and Danica Panetta. Our series editor is Lars Gotrich, Saraya Mohammed is our executive producer, and Sonali Mehta is the executive director of NPR Music. Our theme is composed by Kaylin Ellis.
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This is the Friday Vibe on 89.1 WBOI. Thank you for joining us this evening. I'm Bruce Reidenbach. On tonight's show, we're bringing you traditional jazz from the 1950s to the present that is easy to listen to, but definitely not easy listening. Whether it's Miles Davis, Bill Evans, Eric Alexander, or anything in between, we're here to help you kick off your weekend in style. Tonight's edition of Friday Vibe is up next, but first...